Oh, what a lovely wee song to get the show started with. That's a definite earworm. I'll be humming that as I walk along the street and you will look at me and think, I know that song. I've heard it before somewhere. Anyway, that was Yat Blanc and Terry X with a wee song called Amicable Plops. And I think that is a great title. And I think there should be more I just need to practice how you say it. Amicable Plops is kind of hard to say, actually. I've said it's a great title, but maybe it's not so great once you try and say the thing. Okay, well, that's on Terp Records, T-E-R-P, that's in the Netherlands. Okay, we're moving from Amicable Plops to Leaps. We're taking a leap from the Amicable Plops and we're plopping into here, Skipping Time, live at the Philharmonie Luxembourg. And the Philharmonie Luxembourg featured some people by the names of Knut Aufermann and Sarah Washington. Do you remember them? They used to be around right at the beginning of Resonance in the olden days. And, excuse me, they're joined here by Chris Cutler. Remember him? He used to do a show in Resonance as well when he wasn't doing Henry Cow stuff and running Recommended Records. So Chris Cutler's playing the drums and Borre Mollstad is playing, what's Borre doing? He's playing modified toy tuba with bells and whistles, and we're going to hear some of Leaps from Skipping Time.

Well, that was Skipping Time from the Philharmonie in Luxembourg, recorded in 2023, I think. And that featured Knut Aufermann, Bolle Molstad, Chris Cutler and Sarah Washington. If you want to find out, that track was called Leaps. If you want to hear what Bounds sounds like, then you have to go to Aufermann, Molstad, Cutler, Washington at Bandcamp to get this thing, okay? So that's what I recommend you do. Lovely stuff is Knut was doing feedback and electronics, and Bora Molstad was doing his toy tuba with bells and whistles, and Chris Cutler was doing drums and objects and mobile microphones and timpani, and Sarah was playing circuit bent instruments and bat detectors and electronic tabla and analog synth. And that was all quite obvious, wasn't it, what they were all playing? But that was lovely. So thanks to Knut for sending me that. Okay, let's move on a wee bit. Rodri Davies met and worked with Eliane Radig a few years ago, and they together sort of looked at this piece that Eliane had written about 60 years ago, which had never been recorded or performed. And so Rodri got together a bunch of luminaries to perform this piece, to give it a world premiere at the Huddersfield Contemporary Music Festival. So we're going to hear a wee bit. I know some of Eliane's pieces can go on for a wee while, so we're just going to hear a bit of Asymptote Versatile, and this is from the AMGAN label. Let's hear some of this, okay?

Eliane Radig, a part of Asymptote Versatile, brought together by Rodri Davis, and that's out on the Amgen record label. When I say record label, I mean CD label. I should have said CD label, but I didn't. I'm really sorry about that. Okay, I just want to mention, if you listened to last week's show, you would have heard some stuff from the Constructing Sounds series in Leon C. And I think I may have mentioned that Lev, who runs this thing at the Fisherman's Chapel, needs to raise some money to keep the thing going. So they've just launched a new fundraiser called 3.0, and he's trying to get about 5,000 quid to secure the venue, to get new equipment, and to do the marketing and to organise workshops, lectures, and an improvised music festival in mid-July next year. So if you're able to support Constructing Sounds, which is a wonderful institution in Leon C, have a look at the crowdfunder campaign. Just go to Constructing Sounds, which is spelt K-O-N-S-Z-T-R-U-K-T-I-N-G, and Sounds is S-O-U-N-D-Z, and then it's number 3, Expanding Sonic Experiments. See if you can find that, and if you can donate some money, you're doing good work for the improvised music community, I think, because these are great gigs, and we want to keep them going, and it's a lovely wee venue, and it's a nice day out at the seaside. Okay, right, it's time we had a new release from Rex Caswell and David Ross. This is recorded live at the Yellow Door, which is in Forest Gate in London. It's coming out on the 29th of June on the Scatter Archive, and we're going to hear a bit of this quite long track, so we haven't got time to play the whole shebang, but we'll hear a wee chunk, if that's okay with you. Off we go.

0: This is Rex Caswell and David Ross at the Yellow Door, recorded in 2010. So, you know, it's been around, but it still tastes fresh. It smells good. Yellow Door was a gig in Forest Gate in East London. And that's out on the Scattered Archive, coming out on the 29th of June. Rex is playing electric guitar and Objects and Preparations, and David is playing a drossillator. Something he's obviously invented, but it's got his name in it, D. Ross, and that's a drossillator. And certainly what they're playing is not dross, is it? It's 30 minutes of beautiful stuff called Two Up, I think. So check it out on Scatter. Lovely, lovely. Okay, we're going to stop that there now because they've stopped. Oh, no, they're still squeaking away, but that's up to them. That's their prerogative. It's the Ambrosia Rasputin Show, you know, on Resonance FM, 104.4 FM. And I think it's time we heard something from the concept horse. I've got a new thing out on Chocolate Monk, so we'll hear a wee bit of that. Okay, I think you might like this. I don't know. You might not.
1: Hello, Mr. Concept Horse. Yes, I have to

The Concept Horse playing for you with a release called On Governors, On Governors, On Governors. And it was released on cassette, but it's unfortunately for you folks, it's sold out. But if you want to find it on Bandcamp, you can do that. You just look at The Concept Horse, and there can't be many concept horses on Bandcamp, can there? I wouldn't have thought. Okay, I think I'm going to aim for a little bit of continuity here. Well, just stop that. He says continuity and then he stops the thing. But we heard earlier on Rex Caswell. We've just heard The Horse. And now Rex Caswell was in Bark. And they've got a new release out called Bark at the Horse. So I just think we should try and play some of that, don't you? Here we go. This is at the Horse Hospital. When they're ready, they're going to play something for you, okay?

0: bark at the horse.
1: And that's not a piece of advice, it's the name of this release. It's coming out on the Scatter Archive on the 13th of July, featuring Rex Caswell on guitar, Philip Marks on percussion, and Paul Obermeyer on electronics. And it's called Bark at the Horse because the name of the group is Bark, and it was recorded at the Horse Improvised Music Club. Did I need to spell all that out? Well, I did. So if I didn't need to, I've wasted a bit of my time and a bit of your time. You can still hear the music in the background. Okay, so I just noticed that the thing I'm going to play next is on the Thirsty Ear record label, and I thought that sounds familiar, and I just realised that the Yat Blanc and Terry X record I played at the beginning of the show was called Thirsty Ears. Now there's a coincidence, ain't it? It wasn't planned, it's just one of these chance encounters. So let's hear a bit from Matt Manieri on the electric viola, Joe McPhee on the soprano sax, William Parker on bass, Gerald Cleaver on drums, Craig Taborn on keyboards, and this is a wee thing we call Sustain. Over to you. That was skillfully done. Did you hear that? This is the work of a professional.

That's Matt Maneri with a track called Sustain, coincidentally from an album called Sustain. I wonder if he'd noticed that. Anyway, that's on the Thirsty Ear label. It came out in 2002, and that's what it sounds like. Okay, so we're moving from Matt Maneri to Matt Atkins and James O'Sullivan, and we're going to hear something from Pattern Killer, which is coming out on the Scatter Archive on the 27th of July, and this was recorded in 2022, some of it at James's house and some of it at One Cat Studio in Crystal Palace. We're going to hear a thing called Movements of Suspense, but it might be Suspension. I'll find out for you, maybe. I might not, but we're going to hear it and then see if you can work out what it sounds like.

There was Matt Atkins banging things and James O'Sullivan plucking things and doing other things with their percussion and electric guitar, respectively. And that's coming out on the Scattered Archive on the 27th of July, called Pattern Killer. Yes, well, that sounded good, didn't it? I think so. I think we'll leave it at that. You can just wait till the 27th of July and then you can go to the Scattered Archive and you'll find it and you can order it and listen to it. And you can, you know, have it on when you're brushing your teeth or when you're doing your Tai Chi or what other things do people do these days? I'm not sure. Anyway, I think it's time we heard from Joe Temperley because we haven't had somebody from Cowdenbeath on the show for a while. Cowdenbeath is a home of the Blue Brazil. And when I say Cowdenbeath, it was actually from just outside Cowdenbeath, in a place called Loch Gelly, which is a place that is feared by many Scottish people of a certain age who grew up in a time when you got belted for spelling Bible with a small b, because the Loch Gelly Taws was where it was the actual leather strap that you got walloped with, and we're all still traumatized from that, and that's why most of us have become really violent. So just watch out if you meet me in the street. I might headbutt you, but I probably won't reach very high up on your body. Okay, what am I talking about? I'm talking about Joe Temperley from a double Duke CD. We're going to hear a Duke Ellington composition called Black and Tan Fantasy. It was recorded in 1998 in New York City. He didn't live in Loch Gelly or Cowdenbeath all his life. He moved to New York because there wasn't a big jazz scene in Loch Gelly. It was just people strapping each other and belting each other. And it was time to get out for him. Anyway, here we go.

Yeah, Duke Ellington's Black and Tan Fantasy. Actually, Duke Ellington and Barbara Miley. And that was Joe Temperley on the bass clarinet, Wycliffe Gordon on trombone, Eric Reed piano, Rodney Whittaker bass, and Herlin Riley on the drums from New York City in 1998 from a CD called Double Duke. Okay, we're going to go out with one more release on the Scatter Archive coming out on the 6th of July. From Chile, Valparaiso, we're going to hear Eden Carrasco and Sara Zlanabitnig. So I hope I got that right. Sara Zlanabitnig, live at Tsunami, Valparaiso, in the International Sound Art Festival 2026. Thanks for listening, folks. Sleep well.

0: I'm Ed McKeon, the curatorial producer for Time Loops. And this is a project that addresses a peculiar problem or conundrum that museums face in collecting and exhibiting objects for making sound and music.
1: I'm Annie Jamieson. I work at the National Science and Media Museum in Bradford, which is part of the Science Museum Group. And that includes our sister museums, the Science Museum in London, the National Museum of Science and Industry in Manchester, the National Railway Museum in York, and Locomotion in Shildon.

My name's Ian Stonehouse. I'm a researcher and archivist at Goldsmiths. I used to be the head of Electronic Music Studios. I've been involved in this project with Icebreaker and the Science Museum to build four new Shozigs for the Time Loops project that's coming up in the new year.

because when they're exhibited, they're usually protected behind thick glass, or they're handled with extreme care using special gloves, which means that we never hear what they sound like. They become mute. Their voices are simply left to the imagination. And they enter narratives of evolution-like progress, where generations of technologies are sequenced through their visual differences towards ever greater refinement. But approached through touch and hearing, these objects reveal themselves in very different ways. They make all sorts of wonderful and peculiar sounds. They sing, they growl, they buzz, they swoop. And when musicians play them, they're not only controlled, doing what they're instructed, but to the inclined ear and sensitive handling of players, they often provide unexpected qualities. And that's why musicians often give their instruments names, acknowledging their personalities, and why violins made in the 1680s continue to be prized above instruments made in 2020. Music doesn't advance in the same way as technologies and science. And as we found with time loops, analog electronic instruments have similar individual qualities that are fascinating to play with and learn from, and that continue to offer musical potential decades after their digital successors supposedly made them redundant. So we are, if you like, bringing the museum to life, animating it quite literally, through a thought experiment. And the thought experiment is, what if we presented a temporary exhibition? But this temporary exhibition is not simply putting objects on display, and it's not simply activating them, but it's a temporary exhibition that lasts about 70 minutes and takes the form of a performance where the musicians use these technologies and regular musical instruments together, and they play them through a set of pieces devised with the ensemble and composed by really expert leading figures in the field like Gavin Bryars and Shiva Fesharecki and Sarah Anglis, so that what we see and hear and feel in the space is something very different from the way that an exhibition normally works in producing knowledge or in inviting audiences to come and experience what they have on offer. So for example, we found that when the museum normally advertises its presentations or an exhibition, the invitation would be to come and learn, whereas the invitation we're inviting you to come and experience. I hope you do. I think you'll find that it's going to be really extraordinary.

their entire purpose is to make sound, but typically in museums things are displayed in a glass case without sound, so it can be quite difficult to interpret those for our visitors in a meaningful way. Especially also because a lot of the objects are not that visually exciting and a lot of them look quite the same. So to an untrained and not geeky eye, a microphone's a microphone. They're kind of all the same. Mixers are all just things that have a lot of knobs and sliders on them. So it can be quite a challenge to actually communicate what these objects are and what they mean and the potential of them for our visitors, so that they're not just walking past going, yeah, I don't know what that is, it's a thing, and go look at something more exciting.

So myself and Jake Tyler worked together creating the show Ziggs. We spent probably the first 3 weeks, I guess, just looking at the originals that we have in special collections at Goldsmiths. We're very lucky that we have, I think, five of Hugh's original show Ziggs in the archive. So we literally just sat there for a couple of days looking at them, investigating every little nook and cranny, because they are unique items. The component parts are everyday bits and pieces, recycled materials. Hugh didn't really leave any detailed notes about how he constructed them in detail, though he did leave some guiding principles. So yeah, the first few weeks was just looking, a little bit of surreptitious playing of the originals, so they're not really in a playable state. Drawings, middle of drawings of the, I mean, even down to the level of which way cables were coiled and how things like rubber bands were attached, right down to the tiniest level, because we didn't really know what we needed to know, but we thought we'd just capture as much information as we could. Then the next stage was finding the components, and again we were lucky in that when Hugh's widow Pam gave her, but she basically opened up her house to us to take away all of Hugh's remaining, when I say remaining, it actually turned out to be about 70 instruments, a lot of which were in the attic of the house. So myself, my colleagues James Bully, John Leely and Fiorenzo Palermo from Middlesex were there for, I think, 2, maybe 3 days. And it's a sort of 3 or 4 story house, so it was actually quite a workout, going up and downstairs, up into the loft, bringing out these instruments. As part of that, we found all the materials from Hugh's sort of home studio workshop. So that's everything from the tiniest screws and bolts through to the microphones that are such a feature of these instruments. I think we found about 14 of the original mics. These are from the 1960s, some of which were unopened. So without that, we would have really struggled to make the instruments, because it's clear that Hugh had been screwing away parts to make more show Ziggs. The originals were made between 68 and 76, and I think there's 25 in total. I spoke to my colleague James Mooney at Leeds, who's done a lot of research into Hugh and show Ziggs, and it seems to be around about 25 that he made during that period, 15 of which 15 of those ended up being part of the Henri Chopin, the poet Henri Chopin's Ooh magazine, one particular issue which featured, the sort of deluxe edition featured an actual show Zig. And we have a couple of those in the archive, and I was lucky enough to get some photographs of another one that's in North London, and there's another one at the Beinecke Library at Yale that my colleague Andrew Walsh Lister sent me some photographs of. So I'm slowly compiling a database, and that's been useful to compare how different show Ziggs were made, and actually just the amount of similarity between them and how consistent Hugh was in terms of building them. So after all of that, we then spent about a month making the 4 new show Ziggs. So 2 of them are replicas of the original show Zig 1 and show Zig 2, and then the other 2 are variations on the theme. So using the same microphones, but in one case we spent a lot of time listening, actually, because that's another thing that Hugh was very particular about, is that he would always listen through the building process.

we discovered so much just by building them. I mean, in fact, that was probably the point that we learnt the most. But yeah, we took about, I guess, give or take 2 months for the whole process. Though in the end, the actual assembly took place within a few days. It was all in the preparation, I think. So, and getting the parts together was, again, another part of the process. One thing that we did hit a bit of a delay with is there's this particular component here on Schoesig 1. This is a thermionic fuse. It's got a rather pleasing ping to it. And Hugh had saved about 6 or 7 of these fuses. The thing that we've realised is that part of it was actually, I mean, this has had the asbestos removed, but they all had asbestos around, because the idea is that this heats up and releases the spring and breaks the circuit. But Hugh was using it for its musical properties. So we had to come up with a solution. In the end, I just removed the material myself. I got some advice about doing this, partly from the Science Museum, partly from Goldsmiths. So that, you know, in some cases there are parts that are not original or not historically accurate, I suppose you'd say. The other part is the foam, because the foam is used certainly on Schoesig 1 as a, it's actually used as a mute, so that you actually have to press that, you know, the parts that you're going to play, if you press them down, it unmutes, but when you release, it actually has the effect of muting the thing that you're playing. And that was a subtle little thing that we didn't realize until we were actually making them, that Hugh was thinking of that as part of the building. So yeah, the asbestos and the asbestos removal, and then using contemporary foam, but then things like glue, yeah, we've got to the point of researching historically accurate glue, so we didn't use any super glue, because that wasn't invented at the time that he was making Schoesig. So we used sort of PVA style glue, and we also used, we found a tube of Hugh's Yoo-Hoo, which became a bit of a tongue twister. So yeah, in that sense, we tried to make it historically accurate, even though we're only talking like 50 years ago. But that was a rather fun thing to do. Yeah, and I think all the other components are actually originals. A couple of the bits of wood, I think, are more recent things. But the microphones are the originals, and they sound amazing, even though they're over 50 years old now. And the thing that struck us while we were making them was actually the recordings that were made of the Schoesigs back in the 80s by Hugh, and some of the recordings with Gentle Fire using the Schoesigs don't really do them justice, because the fidelity that they have is beyond what was captured, able to be captured accurately at the time that they were recording them. So we'd be going through a digital desk, and the clarity was actually quite amazing. So in a way, they don't have a recording that really does them justice yet as to how good they sound. And that was a real revelation, because I was expecting them to be much more low fidelity, but he spent a lot of time researching contact mics. So in a way, we don't have any recordings from the time that really do them justice. So that'll be something for somebody else maybe to take on. In a way, we were sort of feeling away a bit with this project. So as we got further into the build, we discovered more and more things about how he must have thought about designing the instruments. And also the other thing I haven't mentioned is the books that they reside in. These are a very particular encyclopedia. It's a 17 volume set. And as a subset of that, there's, I think, 6 or 7 volumes that are these ones that have the markings on the spine. Sort of, this is where the name Schoesig comes from, because the last volume is from Shockwave to Zygote, which on the spine is abbreviated to Schoesig, which is the name that Hugh used as the
generic term for any musical instrument that used amplification and contact mics. So we got hold of the original encyclopedias, and the first stage of that was really, it was a bit like preparing food. We actually had to sort of fill it the pages out, but be careful to preserve the inside cover illustrations, which are the northern and southern heavens. And again, another funny thing here is that when we were building them and we were figuring out where to place the different elements on the inside of the book, we realized that unconsciously we were actually using the star chart to navigate as to where to position things. So we were having these conversations about, yes, that bit's got to go next to, you know, Pisces, or up a bit towards Hydra, left a bit, you know, Sirius has got to be where that spring is. So that was just a very pleasing little sort of coincidence. With the originals, actually took longer to make, because we were trying to be as historically accurate as we could. But with the variants, we did end up using most of the original materials again, but we've just used them in a different way and tried to explore some of the themes that Hugh was exploring, particularly this idea about having a more sort of open, playable surface where you can introduce lots of different elements so that you're not restricted to the parts that are actually attached to the book. But we've got materials left over to make more. I mean, now that we know the process, it's actually relatively straightforward. And also the other thing about them is that there's no sort of artifice really in a form and function are one and the same, which I think is something I really quite like about them. With Hugh, that's not really any concern. It's purely about what the thing sounds like. That's the absolute primary thing. I mean, okay, there's a little bit of attention to the way it looks in terms of the use of the inner illustrations, and certainly with the editions that went for the Henri Chopin books, those have been collaged by Chopin, but that wasn't Hugh's design there. But I like the fact that they are more DIY. It's much more sort of pragmatic DIY approach rather than a sort of maker culture sort of thing. It's a different, slightly different variation there. Because it's all about hearing, really. That's Hugh keeps making this point in his writing that, rather like an electric guitar, it only makes sense when it's plugged in and switched on and you're listening to the speaker. You can't think of it as an acoustic instrument that just happens to be mic'd up. It is an electroacoustic instrument, so it has to be amplified, and that's what your ear has to think about. So it's almost

So even if you can only put something in a glass case, it makes a big difference as to whether it's just sitting on a shelf lined up with a set of things, or whether it's sort of almost posed as if in action. So for example, I'm just working on a section of new galleries in the museum that will have some microphones on display, and we're just working on an SM58 microphone, which will be on its clip as if it was on a mic stand with its cable, posed in the case as if you were the singer stood in front singing into it. So that kind of thing can say a lot to a visitor about what an object is. We also, of course, often use text. We have labels in our cases, and we always aim for them to go way beyond just a, this is a microphone from 1957. You know. So we try to bring in references and ideas within the text that speak to visitors, to mention famous uses of a piece of equipment, and things that they can relate to, and hooks that will get their attention. Increasingly, we can use assorted types of AV. So we can play the sound of the instrument, although that in itself can get quite complex, because if it's a mixer, we have a few Davis's mixers, that doesn't have its own sound. It's manipulating other sounds. But sometimes we can play pieces of music that use something. We can have video of objects in use, so visitors can actually see how it works. That's interesting with some objects, because something like the Alpha Centauri system of hues that we have in the collections, or the Fairlight CMIs that we have, it's not always obvious to people who haven't seen them before how you use them. What do you do with this thing? How do you pick it up? Does one person play it? Do two people play it? So videos can be very helpful in that. We sometimes commission graphics or animations or all sorts of things like cutaway views or flowcharts that show how something's used. So there are lots of ways that we can help to bring out what a particular object is. Sometimes we can actually have the objects themselves working. That doesn't happen very often. Because we're a museum and we're charged with preserving things, we can't often turn them on, even if they are in working order, which obviously with older things, they're often not, or certainly not safely. But occasionally we are able to do that. And it's always really good if you can have an actual demonstration of the thing itself, ideally with someone who would have used it or something similar to it in its lifetime. So we do try to do that where we can. And sometimes we can only do that once in a sort of isolated workshop, but we can video it and record it and then use excerpts from that can enhance display. And then the other way to do it is to sort of have enhancements beyond what's on display in the gallery on a day-to-day basis. And that's where things like the Time Loops project comes in. So when we can have performances, demonstrations, workshops that are not using those actual objects, but speak to what those objects are and can show our visitors a lot more about what they are, what they do, and often give the visitors a chance to get hands-on with something that's at least similar to the object, if not the object itself. And of course, just to go back to what's on gallery, sometimes we can also have interactives. So we create interactives that mimic some aspect of what the object does in a fairly sort of visitor-friendly and robust kind of way. We can preserve an instrument in its original state for posterity, because we don't know who's going to be interested in that, who's going to want to see it, what people might want to do with it in 50 years, 100 years. We just can't predict that. So there is a lot to be said for maintaining something as is, particularly with things like musical instruments. We always aim to maintain and preserve the signs of use in a particular instrument. So
any instrument you choose will have areas of wear, it will have damage, things have happened to it, previous users might have made changes to it, which is part of the story of that individual instrument, and we would always do the very best we could to try and maintain those sorts of things so the story of that instrument survives. But equally, they're made to make sounds. And if they're locked away in a storeroom untouched, that's not helping them to make sounds. And the other issue is that the sort of ideal storage conditions for a museum collection, which is interested in preserving the material of an object, are not necessarily the ideal conditions for preserving a musical instrument. For example, with stringed instruments, they do not survive well in terms of their tone and timbre and playability kept in a museum store. The conditions are just not right for that. And one of my particular interests is how we can better preserve electronic objects. As amazing as our museum conservation service are, museum conservation traditionally has been about very fixed objects, about metal and ceramic and rock. Paintings, it's not in every case, in many cases, caught up with electronics as long as they've been around. Because to just leave an electronic instrument in a nice climate-controlled environment untouched for 50 years is not doing it any good. Things are happening inside that instrument, components are degrading, things are going on, which even if it was in working order when it went in there 20 years ago, it's probably still not. And that's something that museums in general have not quite come to terms with and caught up with yet. I hope that that will change over time. It's good to have a sort of an original copy, if you like, that's there as a reference almost. And it's good to preserve stories of individual instruments. But we need to do more than that. Just keeping them in museum stores or in cases in museums is not preserving the whole story. So we do need to go further with that. But I think it's always going to be helpful, even if the museum object isn't in working order, we can't turn it on, we can't actually use it. The fact that it's there so that someone who wants to do a recreation doesn't only have to work from notes or pictures or whatever other information might be out there, but they have a physical instantiation of that object to look at as well, I think can only be a really helpful thing. In a perfect world, it would be wonderful to have the sort of preserved reference copy, if you like, in the collection that's untouched, and then to have a working version, whether that was just that we could buy another one that's not Hugh Davis's one, but, you know, it's the same thing that we can use, or someone like Ian can build one. Unfortunately, resources are such that that's never going to happen for everything, but it's wonderful to have it there as an option for some things, particularly for something like Schoesig, which is absolutely unique, and you know, because of its uniqueness, it's that much more important to preserve the original one so we know exactly what that was like, but then to be able to build copies that are very, very accurate and very sort of high fidelity copies, if you like, is an amazing thing. And I hope we can do it more with other things in the future, but we'll see.

So we have about 40 items from Hugh Davis that were donated to the museum by his wife after his death. They officially entered the museum in 2007. So we have a range of things that sort of illustrate Hugh's practice. So they go from dedicated musical instruments like the Wasp synthesizer or the Alpha Centauri system, through sort of laboratory equipment like oscillators and tone generators, through to Hugh's own self-built instruments like the Schosig, which will feature in the Time Loops piece. And also quite a few of his sort of little household objects and the kinds of things that he would use to create sounds, like the egg slicer and contact mics and those types of things. I became aware of Hugh Davis through my work at the museum and through James Mooney. And the more I found out about him, the more I wish he was more widely known. To the general public, because he is such an excellent example of this sort of exploratory work and experimental music, but really well balanced with his interest in promoting this for the public and encouraging children to experiment. And I think he is potentially a very good route into experimental music, if you like, which for those who are not into it is a bit intimidating and out of the ordinary and not always that easy for people to engage with if they're not used to it. But I think someone like Hugh is an amazing way to get into that, particularly if you read Hugh's work when he's talking about working with children. You couldn't find a better ambassador, really, to make that kind of work more accessible. Hugh's approach is very much like the approach our learning teams take. So we have, across the group, in three of the museums, we have three different Wonder Labs, each of which has a different emphasis. So the one at the National Railway Museum emphasises engineering, and ours at the Science and Media Museum emphasises sound and image technologies. But they all encourage learning through play and exploration, through giving our visitors, particularly our younger visitors, the opportunity to play around with sound, with light, with whatever the topic might be. And I think that's very much like Hugh Davies' approach. It's encouraging curiosity. It's a sort of demonstrating, in a way, accessibility. I think a lot of Hugh's suggestions for activities for children are about, you know, letting children know that you don't have to go for piano lessons to be a musician. You don't have to have lots of money to go out and buy expensive instruments. You can play with what's around you. You can build your own instruments. His emphasis on sustainability is absolutely at the core of what Science Museum Group do. We're very, very committed to sustainability. This idea of tinkering, which is literally a word that's sort of in our mission statement, this idea of encouraging people to play around with things and to experiment for themselves. And you don't have to be an expert. You don't have to be a trained electronics engineer to play around with some of the ideas of things like Hugh did. So a lot of what seems to inform Hugh's ideas about how we encourage people, how we encourage children to learn about this, are absolutely lined up with the sort of approaches that we take in our museums too.

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2: 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Every year, the Pint of Science festivals stage hundreds of informal talks and presentations by preeminent scientists in pubs around the world. This recording is one of a series made by Resonance volunteers at London Pint of Science events during May 2014.
3: Now, our second speaker is Jude Fitzgibbon. I have Jude's entire biography in front of me, which is brilliant. You did your first degree at Trinity College Dublin. Good choice. You did your PhD at UCL. Amazing choice. But then left for some reason. So I don't know. And you're now a professor of personalised medicine. Is that right? That's brilliant. Because personalised medicine is very fashionable, so it's a good thing to be a professor of. And so you work at the good old Barts Cancer Institute, which we heard about earlier, and the medical school, which, let's not forget, and the branding people are here, is all part of Queen Mary University London. University of London. I got the branding wrong straight away. So I'm going to hand you over to Jude, and as I hand him the microphone, what I'd like you to do is give him a very warm round of applause. So, ladies and gentlemen, Professor Jude Fitzgibbon.
4: A pint of science is wonderful. I have to say that two pints in science is actually even better. And that's where I am at the present time. Thank you, sir. Thank you. It's very hard to know, actually, how to pitch the talk like this, you know, because it's a bit scary, because scientists, we're used to order. We're used to kind of standing operating procedures. And I've decided tonight to follow the Adele model of presentation. So that means that I have to kind of talk about myself personally first and then sing and, you know, cry a little bit and rub my heart. And really, it's hard for me because I've never spoken about this to my family, but I have to say that when I was in college, I had a problem with my epigenetics. Because, whether I like it or not, I didn't get to kiss as many girls as I would have liked to have. Because what's really happening is epigenetics is all about communication. You have to kind of be there at the right time, in the right place, and you'll be able to have to say the right things. But you also have to get the cues from the other person. And I struggled a bit with things like that. So now, you know, we can all imagine. I take it we've got a crowd of people here who have kissed people, yes? Yes? Oh, excellent. So there's this kind of moment, isn't there, where, you know, you could be sitting on a bed or you could be in the pub or you could be whatever and you're flirting and chatting and everything like that. And then, all of a sudden, there's this kind of chemistry and eye contact going on and everything. And you kind of look into the other person's eyes, they look into yours, and you know exactly what's going to happen, and you don't say anything. You just kind of lean in and kiss. And I could never work that out. I used to talk. Oh, bad, bad, bad. It was really bad. But it wasn't my fault. There was circumstances. First of all, I didn't drink till the fourth year of college. So I have a ready-made excuse. Secondly, Catholic, Irish guilt and fear. Oh, hey, we've got some Catholic guilt and fear here too. Oh, excellent. And the other thing is, I look, you know, in perspective, I look like a darts thrower. That doesn't help either. And so, in a way, when you think of signaling and when you think of interacting and understanding what other people are doing, an awareness of your environment, thinking of the relationship that's happening between you and something else. That's what epigenetics is. It's not about genes per se. It's almost about the clothes that the genes are wearing. And, you know, that's why clothes make a man. I hadn't realized Mark Twain actually said this. You know, I'm familiar with Tom Sawyer and Huckleberry Finn. Wasn't really sure about these. So what I want to talk to you tonight about is something very straightforward, This is Mark Twain. And this is about my problem when I was in university, because I was turned on and everybody else was turned off. Now, I want to give myself some credit here. There were some people I was turned off to as well, and they were turned on, okay? Yes, that's my daughter down there. I like that. Good luck. Now, things have changed. You know, I can chat now, and I've got a credit card and things like that. So, you know, I can turn on okay. But when it comes to cancer, and this is what I've been working on for the last 15-odd years, we're beginning to realize that the cancer cells had the same problem I had at university. They didn't really understand the cues. They didn't understand this interaction that you need. You need to have an awareness of your environment. So what I wanted to explain to you today is how we should be thinking of cancer and how we should be thinking about it, as maybe a lady said here in the first questions. How is an understanding of epigenetics going to impact on our lives? Because there's a certain amount of self-control, but there's also a certain amount of cell control going on. Because cells in our bodies, we have billions of these things. And as Gabriella said, we have about 200 or 300 different types. And we need those cells to actually grow, heal, and replace. And that means that they can't be like me. They have to be really elegantly switched on and controlled and organized. Because if they're not, they're going to become out of control. So I've had 2 pints tonight, and I'm pretty good. Yeah? Having a good time? Yeah? Yeah? 5 pints? Ooh, not good. That's what you don't want a cell happening. You want a cell in control. You want a cell aware of its environment, regulating its genes in a very organized fashion. And so when I think about genes, I think we've got 25,000 in a cell. So, you know, if I mess up in girl number one, there's always girl number two. When you think of a cell, it has 25,000 genes that it needs to regulate. And needs to regulate them so that they're behaving exactly the way they need to behave. Now, you know, I take it. Do we have any Hull fans in here tonight? There was no free buses. No, I know. There was free buses on Saturday, but not now. Any Arsenal fans here tonight? Oh, God, excellent. Oh, very exciting. You can see they're the creme brulee crowd. They don't talk very much. They don't say very much, really, but it's great. Arsenal were playing Hull on Saturday in the FA Cup final. And so when I think of these 25,000 genes, when we think of the human genome, how we need to think about them is think of them like a football stadium. So now I'm going to explain to you what a cell is like. Do you want to see the experiment? Do you want to see the experiment? Yes. So this is my cell. So all these are individual genes, and they're all reacting to what's happening within the cell and expressing and talking at different levels. And then all of a sudden, this is what happens. You can regulate them all together. You know, you can switch on. Arsenal score a goal, or Hull score 2 goals in the first 8 minutes. And then you can get a reaction where all the cells, all the genes react in a certain fashion. Now, that's all well and good. So now you've got an idea of a cell. This is what's happening in a cell. Each cell has 25,000 genes. They're all different shapes and sizes. They all have different functions. They're all doing slightly different things. And they all behave differently. Yeah. But they all work together to give you what a cell is all about. And when it's damaged, as in cancer, then the phenotype or the function of the cell changes. And it's important to realize we have 200,000 cells, 200 different types of cells, we have 25,000 genes. Now, if I said to you, difficult question coming up, please. Nerve cell, gut cell, skin cell, blood cell. Can they be expressing exactly the same genes at the same level all the time and be different? Yes or no?
5: Yes.
4: Sorry, can we retape that, please? No, you can't. Because essentially... Sorry, he's not my brother, all right? You can't. It's not possible. Because you've got 25,000 genes and they must be behaving differently in each cell to give a different type of cell, a different type of phenotype. Yeah? Now, the clever people there, clearly not the scientists on this side, but the normal people on this side, could notice something that when I showed you the cell before, everybody in the cell was wearing clothes. Absolutely. So let's have a look now. But now look at the clothes. Because at the end of the day, we're not talking about nude DNA. I prefer nude compared to naked. Naked sounds like Adam and Eve, doesn't it? Nude. And my daughter understands all my jokes. It's terrible. So let's look at the cells again. But this time, think about the genes in relationship to the clothes that they're wearing. Because epigenetics is actually the clothes that the DNA wears. And it's the clothes on the DNA that actually infers the phenotype. It infers the level of expression. You know, if somebody comes home and says, I've had a really, really bad day, and you go, oh, that's very sad. See, perfect. But if you kind of go, oh, that's really sad, that doesn't work. So you have to get the level of expression just right so that you get the cell behaving exactly the way it needs to behave. So the rheostat on these genes have to be really controlled at a very fantastic rate. So let's have a look again. Girls go to football matches. Note. Girls go to football matches. See, they're all reacting to what something that's happening. Some people are getting excited. There's a girl going to jump out here, I think. Yes, look, there she is. And then they all get excited because they're all wearing the same types of clothes. They're all blue, or they're all, you know, West Ham colours or whatever colours. But they're reacting to the environment because not of the DNA sequence themselves. Not of the DNA sequence itself, but because of the clothes that they're actually wearing. You know, girls, question for you. Who put on makeup today to come to this Pint of Science? Oh, come on, don't be afraid. Hands up. Come on. Who put on makeup? Makeup? Oh, you put on makeup too. Oh, excellent. Oh, very good. Oh, you're not a real man in my view. Because I talked, you know, you're watching a football match and I talked to Manuela, and Manuela says to me, you know, I'm going out to Tesco. And I go, oh, great. But I can only go in 15 minutes after I've put on my makeup. And you begin to realize that clothes, makeup, not necessarily the gene itself, but actually what you put on the gene is critical in relationship to what's going to drive expression. Drive how you're going to interact with the environment and how the environment is going to interact with you. So I don't want people to be afraid. Girls, how many of you put on makeup tonight? Well, it's not too bad. You're about 50%. And the other 50% are obviously lying. So what I want to explain is how this works, because epigenetics is all about the clothes the DNA wears. But different circumstances are going to change what's actually happening. So the Arsenal fans, okay? Arsenal fans, the start of the match... Can we get the Arsenal fans standing up, please? Can we get the Arsenal fans standing up? One. Oh, yeah, excellent. Two, three. Oh, perfect. Four. Okay, we've got four Arsenal fans. Okay? No, please stand up. No, because you're part of the experiment. Please. So. Okay? So. Hull go 2-0 up after 8 minutes. Tell me how you're sounding. Exactly. You're silent. Because in a way, your epigenetics has been changed. What's after happening to you is that at the start of the match, you had a certain set of clothes on. And we've got about 50 or 100 genes in our genome that are what we call writers, readers, and erasers. And what they do is they're continually rewriting the clothes that we're wearing, they're continually reading the clothes, and they're continually erasing the clothes. And so depending on the circumstance, you can have a different clothes set on. So when the free kick came and you got a goal, okay, be ready, Arsenal fans, because you're quite quiet people, really. 2-1, what happens next? Go for it. Go on. Yeah. So you can see immediately there's been a rewriting. There's been a completely rewriting and a swap over of the clothes that you as a gene is wearing. You're still exactly the same person. You didn't change. But you just felt differently. You were reacting differently to your environment. Your expression levels were raised. And what's beautiful about the cells that we have is that it's not just on or off. It's not just kind of, switched on, switched off. It's different levels of switching on and switching off that match the requirements within the cell. To all. I can see it. It's still there. And you rang, you texted your Spurs friend, didn't you? You texted your Spurs friend. Oh, you don't? Okay. And so in a way, what we've now got is we've got 25,000 genes where their expression can be altered and regulated depending on the environment in some fashion by these writers, readers, and erasers that actually continually change, not you as the gene, but almost how you feel by changing the clothes that you wear. Now, I'm a scientist, but I haven't been in the lab in a long time, but I want to do an experiment tonight. Are you up for it?
5: Yes.
4: Are you up for it?
5: Yes.
4: Who wants a hug? Oh, she's quite good looking. No. It's a long time ago. So what I want everybody stand up, please. Everybody stand up. Now, what I found with hugs. It's a bit like handshakes. They can be very different depending on the type of person you meet. Sometimes you're shaking hands with a girl and it's like she's sliding her hand kind of across yours. And you kind of feel, oh, God, you don't feel very happy about it. And then there's some men you meet and they bloody shake your hand off and you kind of go, steady, son, steady. So what I'd like you to do, and hugs are exactly the same. Some people kind of hug gently. Some people kind of hug medium. It's a bit like Goldilocks, actually. There's Goldilocks in the porridge, There's the too strong a hug, there's the not strong enough hug, and then there's the just right hug. So what I'd like you is to turn to somebody. We're in 2014. Girls, boys, girls. What doesn't make a difference? Hug. And just listen when you're hugging. Now, really tight hugs. 1, 2, 3, go! The experiment has failed. Because my experience of hugs, and it might be just me, but my experience of hugs is that when you hug and you mean it, you don't talk. You kind of hang on for dear life. I go, oh, please, don't go away. Just you hang on for dear life. You don't talk. And this is what the clothes normally do. What the clothes tend to do is it tends to shut down expression. It tends to kind of squeeze all the genes, all the DNA together and prevent the DNA from being expressed. So it's a bit like instead of Arsenal going down 2-0, that silly full back who kind of headed the ball off the line and it could have gone 3-0, That's what epigenetics is doing. It's making the DNA, all those Arsenal supporters, all those football players, all those spectators, squeeze really tightly together. And when they're squeezed together, they can't express. They're silent. And in cancer, what we're beginning to realize is that we're getting mutations in these writers and those in these readers. I can't remember the last one because I've had 2 points. Writers, eraser. Oh, God, you're listening. Great. And what they're doing is they're preventing the cancer cell from expressing all these genes. And these genes are important for normal function, but also they're important in giving the tumor cell an opportunity, the cell that's becoming tumor, to become more aggressive, to drive towards malignancy. Now, the scientists are so focused on the small picture. I'm sure that between us here, the normal people, we'll be able to come up with a solution. Because if we say that this is a cancer cell, where all the DNA is squeezed together and you're getting shutting off of expression, can anybody think of a drug, or can anybody think of a mechanism that might actually reverse that effect? What do we want to see that ball of wool doing? Keith? No, Keith. That's why you retired, Keith. That's why you retired. What happens to the ball of wool? Because what we want to do is we want to go from a state where the genes are really strung together, close together and silent, to where they're not like that anymore. Take the clothes off. It's possible. It might be exciting for a few minutes, but I'm not sure it's going to work forever. What you want to do is you want to tease the ball of wool apart, because you want to free the arsenal supporters. You want to free the 25,000 genes to actually express at a high enough level. And this is how we're now beginning to think of new drugs to tackle cancer. So what we're going to do is we're going to have the off scenario where a lot of the genes are switched off because the DNA has certain clothes on that's forcing them to kind of together, silencing them. And we try and find new drugs that will actually swap over, that will start teasing the ball of wool apart. And by teasing it apart, those genes that are now a little freer can actually be expressed. So you can imagine if I have cancer in the morning, we're beginning to realize that if we can actually take new drugs, identify which writer or which reader or which eraser is actually damaged within a cell, and directly drug that specific event, we can start shifting the balance away from a closed to an open structure. Turning on new genes, and by turning on new genes, actually reverse this cancerous effect, where they're not seeing the environment anymore. They're not understanding the signals. They don't get to kiss. They don't get to do anything other than be aggressive. And the drugs that are coming out at the present time are directly trying to affect those changes. So I'm positive. I'm very positive. I'm very optimistic about where things are going, because we're beginning to understand all the players in the stadium, all the genes, what they do, what turns them on, what turns them off. And we can start manipulating them with new drugs. And those new drugs, if applied to the patients that have specific events that are actually driving those cancers, can have a major effect. And these are the people who actually support my research. Thank you very much.
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3: Welcome to What If, Nowhere and Everywhere, a sound show that celebrates latency. For the last 6 years, on Wednesdays at 2 p.m. Amsterdam time, we have met on Zoom to dance, invent brainy and silly stories, read poetry, sing, play saxophones, flutes, pianos, and toys. We have eaten burnt toast, followed shadows across a lawn, hung laundry, poured yellow mustard powder on maple leaves, pranced on blueberry barrens, eaten in a 3-star Michelin restaurant, hidden under a rug, cut hair, played with cut-out hearts, balanced uncooked eggs on the palms of our hands, picked olives, played tug-of-war, cleaned a rug, cleaned a windshield, made a bed, sanded a chair, clocked ocean waves and tides rising, walked on dirt roads, tarred roads, mountain paths, and city streets, piled chairs on a table in a most precarious fashion, made bouquets, ran amongst trees and put a feather duster

on our heads in guise of a hat. We listened and we heard. We listened and we did not hear. We've been filled with expectation and disappointment, excitement, but most of all, joy. Above all, we have embraced latency. Sometimes the sounds are really good. Sometimes they are far away and never heard but once. This show emits the sounds concocted during this ongoing running Zoom-based improvisation. What If Nowhere and Everywhere thrives in the latency of space, time, and subjectivity that negotiates and celebrates forms of distance between an act and its reception. I'm your host, Catherine Carey. I will be joined sometimes by Chris Parfit.

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We squirm, shriek. 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We're here. Feet, toes, dirty, and well crumpled dirt. Our voices filling like words out of the rat-a-tat of the Miller's typewriter. Shorn hair, shorn hearts. Here, we are here. In 100 years, none of us will be. But maybe a song of popping pomegranates, perfectly peeled with persists. I waited for the train, I waited for the train, I waited for the train, my feet in dark, fertile soil. 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The earth, our voices spilling like words, like the rat-a-tat-tat-tat-tat-tat of Henry Miller's typewriter.

Your daughter loves it. 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Tight. 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I mailed a letter this morning. In fact, I mailed two letters this morning, both with money in them. Cash, cold, hard cash, like fertile soil running to friends who don't have enough, whose husbands have died, who are on oxygen. The earth needs these people and they can't pay for their lunch. I gave the money I had. Does that make me a good person?

0: Take me to the beach then. You took me to the beach then. Take me to the beach then. Oh. Did I break the table? No. Could I break the table? No.
1: But you know.
0: But no. Dry, fertile soil. Dry, hospitable strip. Living, dressed in Cameroon suit. Fabrics of the perfect red. Buttoned by the seeds we squirm, shoot, breathe, roller skate into a new land in homage to all previous life, spirit, soul, pick to the right, drag the left to join the orchard picnic party.
2: I want to problem-size what draws me to music, lures me into its, whilst also repelling me. I am profoundly interested in the immersive qualities of the perpetual, be it visual or auditory. Felt. Others about others about others sound lures me into, be it visual or auditory. If ho han galvantic, filled with abnormal enthusiasm.
0: Enthusiastic tenderness. Enthusiastic tenderness.
2: Doc, it's a piece of paper sent with package, with details of contents, delivery instructions, etc.
0: Enthusiastic tenderness.
2: Diverge, yet further apart, separate.
0: Separating furtherness apart from tenderness. We are older than the trees we cut.
2: Prove, establish validity of demonstrate, test, turn out, rise in warmth, place before baking.
0: Before patience was allowed, infinite tenderness was required inside all schools and parishes south of the Mason-Dixon line.
2: Tramper, interfere improperly, meddle.
0: Scissors breaking. Scissors opening, scissors cutting, scissors becoming sisters, scissors owning the division between two maps made 200 years apart.
2: Strain, breed, trace, streak.
0: Bold, beautiful, nasty, green, fiery.
2: Slug, hit, log, heavy blow, proportion of spirits. Hard-hitting boxer, slugger.
0: Oxford has opened admissions again, since not enough people have wanted to join the system.
2: Slug. Stupid, coarse person.
0: Coarse persons are the future of insignificant man holding grape binding companies that will charge themselves with all new inventions. Starting in 2056.
2: Enunce. Enunciate. Proclaim.
0: While the cards were being dealt at the Las Vegas casinos, 36 children walked across the main street and asked that the people stop gambling.
2: Laugh, make sounds instinctively, expressing amusement, merriment, or scorn.
0: Oscillating between scorn and amusement, I rode a donkey into the marketplace looking to buy 6 apples.
2: Traverse, lying across at right angles.
0: We are usually at right angles to each other. But if we lie across the cross intersection while horses traverse it, we will no longer be able to continue talking.
2: Somersault, tumbling head over heels.
0: Sh- faire en ronde de jambes, tomber d'un précipice, sillonner dans les champs, rabattre.
2: Oppose, resist, withstand, contrast, set against.
0: Bark.
2: Mass, small rodent.
0: Masking the rodent's face made him feel smaller than a horse.
2: Habitable. Fit to live in.
0: It has lived long ago.

0: I want to problematize what draws me to music, lures me into it whilst also repelling me. I am profound of the perceptual, be it visual or auditory. This is quality. This is something I return to time and time again in my work and research interests. I tend to be drawn to the hypnotic qualities, visual and acoustic patterning, which, through its very nature, suck us in and allow us to lose our sense of boundary.
1: The minute we drew lines in the sand, created boundaries, limits, frontiers.

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0: Hats.
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any word. Pick a book. Pick a book. Any book. Book. Book. Book. Book. Book. Book. Pick a book. Pick a book. Pick a book. Any book. Book. Book. Book. Book. Pick a book. Book. Any book.

Pick a picture. Pick a book, pick a book, pick a book, any book, any book, any book, any book. Any book, pick a pick a pick a pick a pick a pick a pick a pick a pick a pick a pick a pick a pick a pick a pick a pick a pick a pick a pick a pick a pick a pick a pick a pick a pick a pick a pick a pick a pick a pick a pick a pick a pick a pick a pick a pick a pick a pick a pick a pick a pick a pick a pick a pick a pick a pick a pick a pick a pick a pick a pick a pick a pick a pick a pick a pick a pick a pick a pick a pick a pick a pick a pick a pick a pick a pick a pick a pick a pick a pick a pick a pick a pick a pick a pick a pick a pick a pick a pick a pick a pick a pick a pick a pick a pick a pick a pick a pick a pick a pick a pick a pick a pick a pick a pick a pick a pick a pick a pick a pick a pick a pick a pick a pick a pick a pick a pick a pick a pick a pick a pick a pick a pick a pick a pick a pick a pick a pick a pick a pick a pick a pick a pick a pick a pick a pick a pick a pick a pick a pick a pick a pick a pick a pick a pick a pick a pick a

In the sun.

Diverse life experiences. By buying this card, you participate in the diverse life experience of somebody. By picking this card, you've done your job as a human participant in this imperfect world.

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Wow, any book, any book.

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0: Journey on. 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Ow! 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
1: No, no, no. 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Sun and moon. 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Imperfection, imperfection. 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
1: Block, block, building, building blocks, building those blocks, block those buildings. Block those buildings. I think those buildings are being blocked. I think the building of those buildings are being blocked. They are being blocked by the building of the building. If the building of the building is building the blocks, then you have to be in charge of blocking the building. You're in charge of blocking the buildings. Do you know that? You're in charge of blocking the buildings. Would you please block the buildings? Just block the buildings. Just be in charge of building the blocks. Just be in charge of the blocks. Just the blocks. That's all you need. I don't want those blocks. I don't want to live there. I don't want to go there. I love that place. No, I don't. Yes, I do. What are we talking about? Is it tomorrow? Is it today? What do you want to do? Do you want to live there? No. Do you want to save yourself? Absolutely. Is it in charge? Is it time to go? Absolutely. Can you? No, I can't. That's it. We're in charge. No expenses. No expenses necessary. No expenses necessary. No expenses necessary. No expenses necessary.
0: Inexpensive.
1: No expenses necessary. I'm just gonna be a kid and play with my blocks. I'm gonna be a kid and sit in this chair. I'm gonna be in this kid and I'm gonna build a cheap house. That house is gonna be cheap. Nothing is gonna cost anything more than $45. It's gonna be cheap.
0: $45. Inexpensive.
1: $45. Cheap. I'm going to invite a friend. It's so cheap. I'm going to invite a friend. I think you should invite a friend too. Let's invite two friends. Let's invite friends. Let's make a cheap house and invite friends. Then when the wind blows, it'll just fall over. That cheap, inexpensive house made of things that don't even matter. Friends. Can't. Yeah, can't. Friends. We're going to invite friends and we're going to invite friends. Yeah, friends. Oh, of course we are. We're going to invite friends in now. We're going to invite friends in now.
0: Fill the house.
1: Those houses, those friends.
0: Fill the house.
1: Absolutely. Fill those house with friends. Fill those house with friends.
0: Fill the house.
1: Fill the house with friends.
0: Fill the house. Fill the house.
1: Fill the house with friends. Fill the house with friends.
0: Fill the house with friends.
1: I can play too.
0: Fill the house with friends.
1: I can play too. I can play too. I can play too. I can
0: fill the house. Fill the house.
1: I can play too.
0: With friends. Fill the house.
1: I can play too.
0: Come on in. Come on in.
1: Play too. I can play too.
0: Come on in. 303. Come on in. Come on in. Come on in.

Inexpensive, filled with friends. The house is filled with friends. Inexpensive, the house is filled with friends. The house is filled with friends. The inexpensive house is filled with friends. The inexpensive house is filled with friends. The inexpensive house is filled with friends. The inexpensive house is filled with friends. The blocks, the moon, the sun, the stars. The blocks, the moon, the sun, the stars. The further, the farther, the further, the farther. The sun, the moon, the blocks and the stars. Bill, bill, bill, bill, bill. An inexpensive bill filled with friends.

0: 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Inexpensive.
1: $45, inexpensive. They're every color. You can have any color that you want. This is the time to take a color. We're selling them now. You can take them for as long as you want, as long as you need them. You need them as long as you want. They're $45. $45. Going once, going twice, going three times. It's raining. 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Yep, time to go. Time to go. We're doing it. Anytime. You can do it in color. You can do anything you want. You can do anything you want with it. You can take whatever you want. This is, we can always be open, and we can open it to close it. We can close it to open it. We can be in charge. You can take it. You can hold that. You can hold it tight. You can hold the box together with scotch tape.
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1: Cooper,
2: The sun.
1: Cooper, I want the sun to open. I want it to open like a flower. I want the sun to be open like a flower. I want it to spread its wings and its petals and its stems and its stamens and its pistils. I want the sun to open like a flower. I want the sun to open like a flower.
2: The sun.
1: Sun to open like a flower. The sun to
2: the sun.
1: Open like a flower. To open like a flower. To open like a flower.
2: The sun.
1: To open like a flower.
2: The sun.
1: To open like a flower.
2: The sun.
1: To open like a flower. I want the sun to open like a flower.
2: The sun.
1: I want the sun to open like a flower.
2: The sun.
1: I want the sun to open like a flower. I want the sun to open like a flower.
2: The sun. The sun. The sun.
1: To open like a flower.
2: The sun.
1: To open like a flower. To open like a flower.
2: The sun.
1: To open like a flower. To open like a flower.
2: The sun.
1: To open like a flower. To open like a flower. To open like
2: sun.
1: A flower. To open like a flower. To open like a
2: the
1: flower.
2: Sun.
1: To open like a flower.
2: The sun.
1: To open like a flower. To open like a flower.
2: The sun. The sun.
1: Open like a flower. Open like a flower.
2: The sun.
1: To open like a flower. To open like a flower.
2: The sun.
1: Open like a flower. To open like a flower.
2: The sun.
1: To open like a flower.
2: The sun.
1: To open like a flower.
2: The sun. The sun. The sun.
1: To open like a flower. To open like a flower.
2: The sun.
1: To open like a flower. There are flies everywhere. Can't keep them off him. To open like a flower. To open like a flower. There are flies everywhere. Can't keep them off of me. Open like
2: the
1: a flower.
2: The sun.
1: Open like a flower. Open like a flower. Open like a flower.
2: The sun.
1: Open like a flower. There are flies everywhere. I can't keep them off of me. Open like a flower.
2: The sun.
1: Open like a flower. Open like a flower. Can't keep the flies
2: off.
1: The
2: sun.
1: Open like a flower. Can't keep the flies off. Open like a flower.
2: The sun.
1: Open like a flower.
2: The sun.
1: Open like a flower. Can't keep the flies off. Can't keep the flies off him. Open like a flower. Can't keep the flies off him. Can't keep the flies off him. Open like a flower. Can't keep the flies off of me. Open like a flower. Can't keep the flies off of me.
2: The sun.
1: Open like a flower. Can't keep the flies off.
2: The sun.
1: Can't keep the flies off of me. Open like a flower, can't keep the flies off.
2: The sun.
1: Open like a flower, keep the flies, take the flies away, give the rhythm, take the flies.
2: The sun.
1: You can take the flies, open the blocks, build the building, invite the friends, open the flowers. Open the flowers.
2: The sun.
1: Open the flowers. Open the flowers. Open the flowers.
2: The sun.
1: Open the flowers. Open the flowers.
2: The sun.
1: Open the flowers. Open the flowers. Open the flowers.
2: The sun.
1: Open the flowers. Open the flowers.
2: The sun.
1: Open the flowers. Open the flowers. Open the flowers.
2: The sun.
1: Open the flowers. Open the flowers. Open the flowers.
2: The sun. The sun. The sun. The sun.
1: Open the flowers.
2: The sun.

0: The sun.
1: Open the flower. Open the flowers. Open the flowers right now.
0: The sun.
1: It's time to open the flowers. It's time to open the flowers. Open the flowers right now.
0: The sun.
1: Open the flowers.
0: The sun. The sun.
1: Open the flowers.
0: The sun.
1: Open the flowers. Open the flowers. Open the sun.
0: The sun.
1: The sun, the father. Open the flowers.
0: The sun.
1: Open the sun, the father. Father, you are opening the sun. Opening the sun, the flies are getting denser.
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0: What a lovely start to the new episode.
1: Amen.
0: Of Nevertheless, She Persisted. It's June the 10th. We're back with a live episode of our soon-to-be award-winning show. Welcome. I'm Lisa Moyle. I'm joined by Blanche Cameron and a non-slacking Rose Ives.
1: Yellow.
0: We love having
1: you, Jesus.
2: She is back.
0: We love having the full
2: team. The world
0: team
2: is
0: here.
2: Worried.
0: The world may be worried, but I think we have the answer to some of those worries tonight with our amazing guest that we have. We'll meet her in a moment. We'll be talking about data. We'll be talking about AI. We'll be talking about women's health, and we may even touch on Ebola. Quite the mix for tonight's show. Get in touch. You can find us on Blue Sky at Nevertheless.

0: She and on Instagram at nevertheless she persisted.resfm. Thrilled to be back in the studio. You can listen to us on repeat on a Friday if you're up early, 5 a.m. early if you want to listen.
1: We are.
0: But also listen on demand. We have people who have been on this show, and you know what they do after? They listen to the full back catalog. Because they love it. They're like, give me a year and a half worth of shows. Wow. That's how long we've been on the air.
1: That is a well-spent weekend.
2: They can track our mental illness over time.
0: Watch the descent into madness in real time. As I said, we have an amazing guest this week. She's Dr. Elsa Gail Zakang. I hope I've pronounced that correctly. I'm going to ask her to introduce herself. She's got an incredible background. What a mix. She makes me feel like I've been slacking for my entire life. But over
2: you
0: to,
2: have.
0: Which may be a possibility. I'm redeeming myself through this show, Rose. Right, over to you, Elsa. Tell us a little bit about you and who you are. Who you are, what you do, because you do many things.
3: That's it. Wearing many hats, Lisa. I'm sure you have not been slacking.
0: Love her already.
3: Most of your life. So.
1: She's very hardworking.
3: Hi, everyone. My name is Dr. Elsa Zakang. I am a scientist turned entrepreneur. So by background, I did a degree in molecular biology. Then I did a PhD in infectious diseases. And along my career path, ended up deploying to Guinea, doing the biggest Ebola outbreak in West Africa. Received a medal from Her Majesty Queen Elizabeth II, God rest her soul, for that, and have since started a company called Circa Data, focusing on data equity as it relates to women and ethnic minorities.
0: Brilliant. So a lot to discuss there. Tell us a little bit about your journey. How did you end up in the UK? I know that, well, I'm not going to say what I know because you told me off air, but I want you to tell us about, you know, the development and how you've got involved in all these different areas over the years.
3: Absolutely. So, see, Lisa, I am really just a nerd.
0: Excellent, because I'm a nerd too.
1: Yes, that's the way to achieve it.
3: I really am. And so I've been super curious, I think, from the age of 16, always involved in everything to do with science. I was obsessed with Criminal Minds, CSI.
0: We love those shows.
3: I thought I was going to be Dr. Reed, like in another life. I was like, either I'm Dr. Reed or I'm married to him. I'm not sure which way it's going
2: and
3: to go.
2: And now you're Dr. House.
3: A blend.
2: You are. You're like Dr. House because he's got a speciality in infectious diseases.
3: Oh my goodness.
2: Anyway, carry on. That's what made me think of.
3: And so going into science was really an inevitability. It was, I did not understand English lit. I did not understand geography, weirdly, but biology, chemistry made sense to me and was second nature. So as parents of, well, as a kid of diplomats, and both my parents are scientists, we moved around a lot. And when the decision came into what I was going to do with my life, I ventured into science. The question was whether it was going to be medicine or if it was going to be a research path. And molecular biology in many ways found me. And I just spent my years studying, but then also with an interest in very much the application of science in the bedside sense. So what does all the scientific work mean for the general population? I then spent a year working at a biotech firm in Manchester, and that exposed me to how we are all different, how if someone was to have cancer, the treatments for cancer are different according to that specific person. And that exposed me to personalized medicine, and as now we're seeing in the world of AI and how that's advancing drug discovery. That was back in 2011, and really I haven't stopped in the pursuit of that. I am very much a curious person. I ask lots of questions, and so science has been the fuel and the tool to allow me to do that. So.
0: Amazing. So picking up on what you said in your kind of early exposure when thinking about cancer, and you said cancer affects people in different ways, you know, what does that mean, you know? When we think about cancer treatment, we just think, oh, cancer X, treatment X. Mm-hmm. What is it that you realized during that experience?
3: Okay, so I'll start with setting the scene, right? So we worked at a biotech firm where we got samples from, I think, with the Christie Hospital in Manchester, from people who had breast cancer more specifically. Mm-hmm. And essentially what we were trying to understand was what was the best chemotherapy treatment for them, and mm-hmm. how could we support oncologists to make sure that it was a cocktail of sorts that best mm-hmm. gave them the best outcome. And it was then that I saw that a couple of factors affect how we respond to treatment, right? So cancer very much dependent on age, dependent on our genetics, dependent on environmental factors. And with all of that comes a response to specific treatment. So how I respond to a specific treatment is different to how Lisa, Blanche, Rosa, everyone would, right? And so through the process of understanding each cancer is different, and I think that that's where sometimes we may assume that we are all experiencing treatment exactly the same way, mm-hmm. which unfortunately is not the case. And so the background there is all drugs are developed on research. Mm-hmm. So women historically have not been included in clinical trials right up until the 90s. Mm-hmm. And that was specifically because of some atrocities that happened and that affected women of childbearing age or pregnant women, and how the children or the babies actually were born because of some of the side effects that experienced because right. of some drugs that were not tested. And so women were not included in clinical trials.
2: What, like thalidomide?
3: Exactly, the thalidomide.
2: Like that, yeah, right, okay.
3: Exactly. And so what that meant was that science was predominantly understanding of, well, what's the easiest, in quotation mark, way to understand how a drug represents or shows within a specific population. And then the other part, which I guess the scientific community thought at the time, was that women are complicated, in quotation marks. And mm. I don't believe this, of course we don't believe this, but it mm-hmm. was because we have a menstrual cycle and we have hormones. Mm. And so if you're giving someone a treatment and you're trying to monitor an on-arm versus an off-arm, so someone who has treatment versus someone who doesn't have treatment, and then you throw in hormones and menstrual cycles, at the time the thought was that that was complex. And so yeah. the easiest way, in quotation mark, was let's just eliminate women.
2: We're so mysterious.
1: Always been like that. The easiest way, just get rid of them.
3: Let's just get rid of them. And so what that has meant was that historically science has not understood how us as individuals actually respond to treatment, but then again, as women respond to treatment. Mm. And so you layer in other factors like age, you layer in ethnicity, you layer in racial diversity. That just makes a cocktail for someone's, at least medicine at the time, and in some cases at the moment we're moving away from that, was sort of created to pick up something from a little shelf, mm. right? It's like, imagine you're just going off to pick up something from a little shelf, and that's not how we respond to treatment. You have to tailor and work with each person. And so that experience in Manchester exposed me to that as we started working on different tumor cells and different breast cancer tumors, and understanding that, oh, so one is responding to treatment completely different to another. And that set me down the path of understanding what personalized medicine is, mm-hmm. and what does that mean for us as a population, but then as women, and then you layer in all the different...
0: It's quite extraordinary to think that women were largely excluded from that testing for so many years. I mean, you mentioned just a few of the factors that might impact how women respond to treatment. It's quite shocking to me that that persisted for so long, in the same way that until recently, you know, just something, I mean, it's simple, but not simple. You know, there's not been a female crash test dummy until recently. Mm-hmm. I mean, it's extraordinary to me that doctors, scientists, anyone involved in creating treatments, drug testing, didn't think, maybe women had a slightly different response or had a different...
2: I wonder, is that shown in the health and like the outcomes then of cancer treatments? Can we see that there is like it's the response to cancer treatments is worse for certain ethnic minorities, women? Is there data like to show that the information you found? Yeah,
3: absolutely. So when we look at cancer treatments, for example, you see black women have the worst outcomes as it relates to one diagnosis, it relates to response to specific types of treatments, and it also as it relates to reoccurrence.
0: So all the way through the cycle.
3: All the way through the cycle. And then when you look at, and I know when we talk about the diagnosis or the diagnostic perspective, a lot of times people say, well, it's because of lack of access, right? And we tend to list a lot of socioeconomic factors around that. Mm-hmm. But even in women who are the 1% still end up being maybe 4 years delayed in diagnostics, in diagnosis.
0: When you say the 1%, cancer. You mean the top 1% in terms of income.
3: The weird part. So when I say weird, it's like Western, educated, living in an industrialized area and all the things that you might...
0: Weird is the acronym.
3: Yes.
2: So it's the assumption that, okay, so it's black women because they're... Like they must be having lower socioeconomic in the scale, so therefore they're not getting the treatment because they can't get access to it because socioeconomic factors. But actually, it's on a scientific molecular, I don't know the words, but on a biological level that it's not working for them.
3: Exactly.
2: Right.
3: And even when you look at it from a diagnostic perspective, so COVID was one of the examples where we saw that on a population level, mm-hmm. that this was actually affecting us was the pulse oximeters, which are used in the hospital. So essentially being able to diagnose how much oxygen saturation a patient was potentially having. Mm-hmm. What they actually ended up seeing was that darker skin patients were registering a higher level of oxygen saturation. What that meant was that they were being discharged when they really should not have been discharged. Mm. They should have been kept in hospital.
0: So the readings weren't accurate.
3: Exactly.
0: That's about skin color and measurement.
4: Exactly. So could you generalize it and say that the more divergent you are from a white male, the less likely things are to work for you. So let's have a look at the history of medicine, people. When did women start coming into medicine and being part of not just the population of experimentation, mm-hmm. but the decision makers, people framing the research, people framing the funding for the research, people framing the direction of institutions that organise the research?
3: So historically, women started coming in 1993.
4: That's 1993, people, not 1893.
2: That's the year I was born. Coincidence? I think not.
4: I think they heard about you, Rose. They thought we'd better get this stuff together.
2: Better get this sorted. Rose is born.
3: So you have that. And then when you look at it from a ethnicity/racial perspective, really COVID was what pushed a lot of mandates.
2: 6 years?
3: Yeah.
0: Not a very long time.
3: No.
0: From what you're saying, we've seen these... essentially poor outcomes for a long time, which were just lumped into, access, class, other lifestyle factors, I'm assuming.
3: Exactly.
0: Poor assumptions.
3: Exactly. And I think, and that's the thing, it's very nuanced, right, from that perspective. One of it is that when you look at genomic studies, so how mm-hmm. drugs are developed, you start up looking at everyone's genetics, that's the genetic studies, and then you layer on so many testing, clinical trials, etc. As it stands, from a Caucasian perspective, white perspective, I think it's over 76% all the data sets are from white population, so global north. And then from a gender perspective, that is about 50%, or they're just about trying to get to parity for specific some of those data sets. Mm-hmm. So there's that aspect of it. But then to your point, Lisa, there's the other part where historically these communities have had an unfair treatment. So a lot of times we'll refer back to the Tuskegee experiment that happened in the US, where essentially black populations were tested on specific medications unfairly without them knowing. And that has created a history of mistrust between those communities and science, and which is one that absolutely has to be acknowledged, right? Yep. And so we left COVID actually with less trust in science than we got in than when we went into COVID, specifically from these communities.
2: Do you remember those huge campaigns by black celebrities and stuff trying to encourage black people in the UK to get the COVID vaccine and stuff, because a lot of them were not wanting it?
3: Exactly. So I worked specifically with partly on a strategy with the UK government, but also with impact on urban health on a study trying to understand the lack of COVID-19 vaccine uptake within black and brown communities. And rightfully so, a lot of these communities said it's a big ask to ask a community that has been historically neglected to then now believe in and take a vaccine that they don't have an understanding of where the clinical trials were. So when we looked, and I specifically looked at the data set on the clinical trials of the COVID-19 vaccine, and at the beginning, less than 2-3% of them had actually done clinical trials in black and brown populations.
2: Take that, Lady Henry.
0: Well, I mean, that issue of trust is so crucial. I mean, if you don't believe that a vaccine or a medication or a treatment has factored in your needs, that is, you know, and you've had this negative experience. You mentioned the Tuskegee trials, which were absolutely shocking. You know, that lack of trust is at the is fundamental.
3: Absolutely. And I think what we failed to understand during the COVID-19, at least even I specifically thought, people thought it was a lack of education. And I sat in focus groups over and over with a lot of members of these communities, and it was, no, I'm educated, I'm informed, I know what you were telling me. However, I still choose not to be involved.
2: Oh, yeah. The assumption is people don't do things because they're poor or they're stupid.
3: Right.
4: Well, where is that?
3: Yeah. Or they don't have information. I'm like, well, that's not it. It's something that has...
4: I remember a lot of communication around that time that was also quite... difficult to hear as well, because there was like very thinly veiled frustration with certain communities for whatever reason, for not engaging necessarily the medical, the arrogance of the medical profession. Sorry, Elsa. No, I know, but you're part of that. But the arrogance of it to think, oh, if we just click our fingers, people will jump.
2: And believe us.
4: Yeah, and I mean, I come from a similar sort of profession, architecture, which is also largely male-dominated still, with huge pay disparity between the genders and stuff. But, you know, those kind of control, the professions, let's say, the vocational professions, you know, we're really good people, you know. We're doing our best for you, and you should value us and think that we're really powerful.
3: Yeah, that's I had to learn that the hard way as well, because I came as a scientist, 1 + 1 = 2, at least in my head, and then you're like, no, you're dealing with people. 1 + 1 = 11.
0: Well, it's that communication piece that's so important, and that has to come from understanding the needs of a community, understanding their experiences, and then finding the right messaging to obviously protect their health, which, you know, fundamentally, which is what was at risk here. Absolutely fascinating. And, you know, I mean, COVID-19, I think the COVID pandemic was such a, you know, the ongoing effects of that and the lack of trust in medicine, in politics. I mean, the repercussions of that we're all living with even now. What do you think is the best way then to kind of rebuild that trust? Does it come from including people in research, obviously, which is critical for clinical outcomes, but also that art of communication, of, you know, creating that trust with communities? What is the way forward there?
3: I think I will answer that in almost a three-pronged strategy, right? Which is, one, I would say starting and meeting communities where they are. So a lot of the focus groups, a lot of you were shared with me, you're talking about a community who have five times more likely to die in childbirth, which is almost, it's a basic, it's really the lowest end.
2: But you could think about. Specifically are we talking about? Because you said black and brown with the COVID. So are you talking black and brown people in the UK again here?
3: So here I'm talking about black people are five times more likely to die in childbirth than their white counterpart.
2: Okay, I understand.
3: And so if you're engaging specifically within the black community, this community saying you're asking me to take a vaccine, which in some cases feels a bit far-fetched when I'm more concerned about if I'm going to make it or die in childbirth. So starting meeting those communities where they are with the immediate challenges.
4: And also, what is the implications of taking this vaccine for my childbirth or for my pregnancy?
3: And
0: that's such an interesting point about meeting people where they are, because they're focused on their immediate health health outcomes. Am I going to get through this pregnancy safely? Am I going to deliver a healthy baby? How might this vaccine impact on that? So if I understand you correctly, it's focusing on the immediate health outcomes of, you know, what we would consider quote unquote a normal occurrence. So those statistics about black women, their outcomes in childbirth have persisted for a long time.
3: Exactly.
4: Yeah, shocking.
3: So the organization Five Times More does exceptional work around this to capture those experiences and really ensuring how policy can actually make a change towards that, to change experiences of women, black women specifically, in that process. So that's where I'll
2: that's
3: start.
2: One prong.
3: Right, that is one prong.
2: I'm following it. I'm following it intently.
3: This is my consulting hat here.
0: The prongs are coming.
2: Yeah, man, I'm listening.
3: Okay, and then the second part is, and sharing for understanding, rather than for, I don't want to say convincing, right?
2: Right.
3: So sharing information actually even before you need it and for understanding. So as you mentioned, these communities are not stupid, right? They have an understanding and they can make certain decisions for themselves. And so if these bridges were built before we needed to build those bridges in the pandemic, then there probably was a higher chance of actually trusting and actually engaging.
0: So getting the basic healthcare right in the first instance.
3: Exactly. And communicating that with it.
4: Yes, having the communication channels open.
2: Exactly. Yeah, so communicating good health information before you're then trying to convince people in the middle of like an emergency, quote unquote, situation. You must do this for these reasons. It's like, here's a load of stuff and now this is happening. Are you on this
4: information
2: pathway with
4: dump.
2: Us?
4: Yeah.
2: Okay.
3: Exactly. And then I would say the third part is really making sure that it's not extractive and there's transparency around, if you're collecting data, where that data is going.
2: What's extractive mean?
3: So you're just almost tick boxing.
2: Oh, right.
3: So are you coming to this community to really have an understanding of the experience, or are you coming to this community to just take...
0: You just want to get stuff done.
3: Exactly.
0: I want you to take the jab. Here it is. Move on.
3: And I want to make sure that I've included and I've ticked X box and Y box.
2: Yeah.
4: And also, I understand it to mean that there's no actual immediate benefit for that community. Extractive is like purely, I'm using you because I want to collect the data. I want to said that I've spoken to you, tick, tick. But that doesn't mean that it's going to actually accrue any benefits to you at all.
3: No, absolutely. Okay.
4: Nothing might happen.
3: And then after that, what happens? Right? So is that follow through? Is this community also want to know? So you've engaged with us, but so where has this gone?
4: Right.
0: Can I ask you, you know, going back to COVID, about the relative health outcomes for those communities? So, for example, were there higher death rates for black and brown communities? Were there, you know, treatments that weren't as effective, whether it's through lack of take up or you mentioned the measuring the, what's it called?
3: The pulse oximeter.
0: Yeah. You know, do you have data on that, what the health outcomes were? I mean, actually, you know, obviously lack of trust would have played a role in that, but.
3: On the top of my head, I can't recall the specific data around outcomes, but I definitely know that from an experience perspective, these communities relied on more, dare I say, home medications and home remedies to ensure that they stayed away from not actually contracting COVID or getting better from COVID. So you had a lot of communities stating that they made sure that they drank honey and ginger tea and sea moss and a whole host of other things that directly affected them.
2: Yeah, during that time I was working at Lewisham Council, and I think maybe like 70-80% of the staff that I worked with were like Black Caribbean, because Lewisham is predominantly Black Caribbean borough, and a lot of the staff were worried about having to take the COVID vaccine and maybe being forced to, not forced, but basically being said you can't do your job working with people unless you take it, but a lot of them were really nervous about taking it. And they were talking about lots of home remedies and things they were doing. And soursop. I was like,
0: soursop?
2: Soursop. It's like a fruit, and it's very like bitter, really sour, and it's seen as like being really good for you and like really healing. And so they were drinking it in tea and everything like that. But they had all these kinds of other ideas. And then there was me. I thought, you know what? I'm just gonna get the jab, and then. if it goes bad for me, I'll let them know.
3: Sacrifice yourself.
2: Oh, no. It
4: weren't
2: really that. I was doing it because my mum was already immunocompromised, and I thought, I'll take the jab, because if anything happens to me, then I'll tell her not to take it. But I also thought, because my boss specifically is a Jamaican woman, she was like, if they don't let me work, if I don't take the jab, I don't know what I'm going to do. And I was like, I'll take it and I'll let you know.
0: So you were an ambassador for the team.
2: I was an ambassador. So I thought,
4: I'm representative,
2: a lovely young white woman is not going to die. I never die in the film. Yeah. I was like, there's no way I'll die from the COVID vaccine. A lovely 20-year-old white woman at the time. No way.
0: And I was absolutely fine.
2: I had like 3 or 4 of them in the end, just for laughs, really.
3: And so, that was one of the things that came out of the learnings, right? That some people choose alternative therapies, and that doesn't make it right or wrong. That's personal choice, right? But then also
0: surely you want it to be an informed choice.
3: Exactly. And I think
4: And how long was that vaccine tested for? Just to, you know, putting myself in those shoes, you know. Very short period of time.
3: And that was a question that everyone asked me in the focus group. Which were, one, who was it tested on? Two, what are the adverse events I can expect? Because
4: no trial is perfect. So exactly. Who is talking about the pros and cons and the of cons this vaccine? Of that. Yeah.
3: And then if something bad, in quotation marks, was to happen, what happens to me? Mm-hmm. Right? There's no insurance.
0: And again, that's about communication.
3: Exactly.
0: Right? I mean, the speed of the COVID vaccine is also very much related to the technology that was used to test it. So, you know, and subsequently, other vaccines have used a similar technology. You know, they've used it for cancer vaccines. So, you know, there is... It sounds scary, but actually, if you communicate it to people way that they can understand...
4: You still want the checks and balances, though, don't you? You still want the checks and balances.
0: Of course. But, I mean, you know, it's tough to get a vaccine approved. It's tough to get a drug approved. But I think, ultimately, we want to ensure that you've said that it's inclusive in its testing, that it's not just based on... you know, the profile of a particular person. Mm. And if that mistrust persists, then you have an even bigger job to do to ensure the health of a community. And I think that feeds into what you're doing now. So tell us a little bit about your startup, because we talked about personalized medicine a little bit. That means AI, and that means relying on particular data sets. Mm-hmm. And if those data sets are flawed from the outset, then we can very much expect negative outcomes.
3: Absolutely. So if we reverse engineer from what I believe the future is going into, specifically from a healthcare perspective, my bets are we're going into a personalized medicine space, and that's personalized healthcare. And we're already seeing bits of it where everyone wants to understand sort of that receipt culture, in quotation marks, or labels culture. What is in this? What is in this medication? What supplement should I take? What works for me? We're seeing it with wearables. We're seeing it with the Oura Ring, with the Apple Watch. Everyone wants to understand, what is my sleep pattern? What is, you know, all of these specific data points.
0: What's the right diet for me?
3: Exactly. And so... if we use that as a starting point, we then have to have an understanding of, well, what data sets were used to train these tools, right, that we're using, whether that's an Apple Watch, an Oura Ring, or an Oura Ring.
0: Have you not seen those?
2: I stay away from these scary things because I think robots going to take over. And I also do not. I don't want to know how much I've slept every night or how many steps. I don't want to know.
3: It is a sliding scale, and that's completely fair, because you can also get quite obsessed. Obsessive. Exactly. Yeah. With the how do I maximize myself?
2: Does it do heart rate and stuff?
3: Yes.
2: Have you got one on right now?
3: I have not got an Oura Ring.
0: So I have a friend who has one, and she and I met for coffee a couple months ago, and then she messaged me after and said, oh, according to my ring, I haven't been this relaxed in months.
4: That could sound
2: according to her ring. Is she joking?
3: That's the measure, Lisa.
0: She tracks how she sleeps. Mm-hmm. She puts all her food into there. I mean, it's It's a full body measure.
2: Oh, she's
0: measure.
2: Not well, is she, really? She's not well at all.
0: Some people like that data. I mean, I'm not obsessed with that data. I will admit I do track my step count. But
4: isn't it? How did we manage before?
3: Before all of that? I'm not
0: we died, Blanche. We died.
4: We did not. Our friends told us that
0: we died
4: chill
0: at 32.
4: The F out, and they told us to eat properly and get to bed early, and they were our partners.
0: Okay, this is
4: and
0: an extreme
4: friends.
0: Data-led version of that.
4: No, I mean, a ring to tell you everything. My precious.
2: I never should have asked. Elsa, like Elsa, tell us about your startup. Yeah. Ignore me and Blanche. Yeah. A couple of our weirdos.
0: They're cynics.
3: I have to admit, I am going to get an Ura ring. So
2: I knew it.
3: All of this. And Ura, if you're listening, probably sponsor me at some point. Sponsor all of us.
0: Sponsor
3: we're talking
0: all of
3: so
0: us.
3: Much
2: yes,
3: about
2: we love it.
0: I would add, before we go back to you, you're a woman who tracks her calories through an app.
2: That's because I'm fat.
0: How is that any different than
2: a tool? Because I'm a fatty bumbalatty.
0: That somebody else might choose. Feel free to sponsor
4: us. What is your startup, Elsa?
3: So if we're going from that lens. Let's go back to it, guys. So going from that lens, all these data sets that really power a lot of the algorithms and the understanding of it, as we have said, that scene are from a specific narrow demographic. And so even when you look at all the data sets, anyone using it is having an understanding that these ranges that you're given are not definitive. Mm-hmm. And they're you don't know who they were trained on and if that works best for you. So there's that element of what does that mean for you? But anyways, with that in mind, knowing that women were not included in clinical trials, knowing that when you look at it from a race and ethnicity lens, there's also that gap. Circa Data was born post-COVID, and it was born to fill the gap of having an understanding of access to data sets, specifically from women and ethnic minorities, mm-hmm. having an understanding of what these data sets mean, because even with the Oura ring and all these wearables that we're carrying around, what does this mean for me, and what actions do I take after getting all these data sets? Mm. But also thirdly, from a technology perspective, how a lot of times we measure if a data set or what the outcome is usually using an absolute number. So let's say, for example, this is not a right or correct example, by the way, I'm just using it for the example's sake. Let's say they said you had breast cancer if you tested maybe a 5 out of 10 on the specific biomarker. Now, that's just using an absolute score. What biology is? Biology is not absolute. Biology is relational. So what we're doing is making sure that we're contextualizing what data sets that we're getting. Mm-hmm. So if a biomarker or a protein or a score is high or low, that does not particularly tell you anything. It's what does that mean for you in context of a lot of other factors. So we're getting data, we're doing the interpretation of that data, and we're also putting that within the context and the biological sense. We're starting off with breast cancer, cardiovascular diseases, specifically stroke, and GLP-1s. GLP-1s are the likes of Ozempic, Mounjaro, or a lot of the weight loss medications, and that's specifically because, from a scientific perspective, women and ethnic minorities have had worse outcomes, as I mentioned, for breast cancer. When it comes to like heart disease, for example, heart attacks, women are more likely to die from a heart attack because they present different symptoms to men. Mm-hmm. And a lot of mm-hmm. doctors have been trained on how heart attacks present in right. men than in.
2: Can you give me an example of that?
3: Literally, I think from a going to the hospital perspective, let's say a woman might go to the hospital and say she has fatigue or has chest pain, for example. These are all examples, by the way. And the initial thought might not particularly be
2: a heart attack
3: or anything
0: oh my
3: related
0: God,
3: with a cardiovascular
0: disease. She's feeling a little
3: disease.
0: Bit stressed.
3: Right.
4: Yeah, a bit tired, go home, maybe take some pills or something.
0: Exactly. Maybe she's feeling emotional.
4: I saw something, it was a really useful, and I reposted it in terms of the way that women can experience heart attacks, not the only way, but there's a rising pain through the thorax,
3: exactly.
4: up the spine, mm-hmm. which is completely different to the kind of chest caving, pain in the left arm or whatever you might anticipate due to the communications
3: exactly.
4: that we tend to hear.
3: Right, exactly.
4: It's completely different. I mean, additional. Let's say there's a whole mix.
3: There's a whole mix. Yeah. And so from that perspective, it's how heart attacks present in men, and therefore how that communication has been shared within specific communities is different to how it presents in women. Mm-hmm. And so we need to have a better understanding of that.
2: Right.
0: Yeah, so you can imagine if a woman goes to hospital, presents symptoms that are not recognized right. because they don't adhere to the traditional symptoms exactly. that present in men that doctors have been trained on, mm-hmm. and then subsequently that's how the data is collected. You're kind of hardwiring that into the system.
4: The diagnosis is less likely to be accurate.
0: You're hardwiring it into the diagnosis. You're hardwiring it into the data collection around symptoms. Exactly. And then that's essentially perpetuating that inequality.
3: Exactly. And so we're currently doing a study in the US specifically on women from black and brown communities and having an understanding even from a diagnostic perspective, and you're hearing it over and over again. Some women saying it took them 4 months to actually diagnose that they were having a stroke, for example, or it took them quite a bit of time to have an understanding of what was actually going on.
2: Crazy.
3: And that's just because that's not hard-coded in. And so at CircuitData, we sell to pharmaceutical companies, to CROs, to people running clinical trials. We sell to anyone building an AI tool so that they can ensure that from a checks and balances perspective, does this work for women, or would this work
0: so
3: for women?
0: So they're getting the full picture, the full data
3: exactly.
0: set. I mean, one of the, you know, and I'd love to hear your views on this, one of the challenges of AI models mm-hmm. is the data that they're built on.
3: Exactly.
0: They're only as good as the data that they're built on. And there's so many examples of building models on biased data.
3: Mm-hmm.
0: And then that, again, hardwired into the model, perpetuated through mm-hmm. the model. Mm-hmm. And as all of us increasingly turn to these models to get information, to do research, you can just see how this amplifies again and again and again.
3: Exactly. And so if we're looking at that future where everyone's looking at personalization of medicine, and then we're looking at the tools that we're currently being used to collect data, and then we're using the interpretation of these tools, which again is a lot of AI. So a fact here, or at least research from some models that were out between February and March earlier on this year, and I only say that because we know the AI models are models are constantly evolving. The best performing LLM on women's health
4: large
3: was ChatGPT, large language model was ChatGPT. And it passed with 52%.
0: Oh my goodness.
4: Well, so for everyone, is the pass rate 50%?
2: So I shouldn't be asking ChatGPT my health questions.
0: Or
3: probably
0: maybe not. ChatGPT, am I having a heart attack?
3: Probably not, right?
2: Okay.
3: Or if you're asking it, just know that it's a 1 in 2 chances. I mean, it's a yes or a no. If it's if the pass rate is 52%, which is basically a toss of a coin, right?
2: I might as well ask the magic 8-ball.
0: Well, the scary thing about that is you could present at the hospital and they may have the same response as ChatGPT. Oh, Rose, you're probably stressed. Are you on your period? You know, are you feeling emotional?
2: Oh, I don't take answers like that from doctors. I barely talk to doctors.
0: So tell me a little bit about, you know, we know how foundational data is, mm-hmm. having diverse data sets, mm-hmm. representation from across, whether it's women, black and brown communities, how important mm-hmm. to have that complete data picture is, particularly when we start talking about personalized medicine. What's been the reception that you've had from pharmaceutical companies that are testing new drugs mm-hmm. and new treatments? What's the reception been like?
3: Absolutely. So it's been a mixed reaction or reception, I would say. So obviously what we're doing is bringing all these data sets under one roof, right? So I like to think about it as a lot of times pharma companies, CROs say we don't either know where the data exists, or we can't access the data sets, or quite a few different reasons. So what we're doing at CircuitData is bringing all that data set under one roof and making it accessible and contextualized and usable enough for these companies, right? So I would say at the start, I had to do a lot of education. There was a lot of education that I had to do when I was engaging with these companies.
0: So they weren't even aware that their data was incomplete, that women hadn't been included, minority communities hadn't been included. Had they not, was it a lack of awareness, or just think, you know what, the average dude's okay for our modeling?
3: I would say that it was, they were aware. it was a, well, what is the solution? Because the solution in itself is daunting, right? It's not something that we alone, Socrata, can fix. I think it's going to be something that it takes the whole ecosystem to come together to actually fix the solution.
4: Do you mean daunting or expensive?
3: Both.
4: Because, I mean, those people make a lot of money.
3: Exactly.
4: And this is about a direction of travel and leadership and a will to be inclusive and accurate in a way.
3: And that is, I would say, there's more willingness, especially post-COVID. Unfortunately, it has been with the push of regulatory tailwinds. So the question a lot of people always get me, why has this persisted for so long? Mm-hmm. And I was like, well, there was never really an incentive to do it, right? So regulatory never really pushed back on it. Unfortunately,
4: also
3: didn't see...
4: Well,
3: did that too.
0: I mean, you would think keeping half the population alive might be an incentive.
3: But then that was the point, which was also the, what was the market value? Because it's always the revenue perspective. So Oura, for example, bearing in mind when Oura started, they didn't have a women's health department. But then when they started selling the Oura rings, they saw that women became a huge market segment, which was like over 56% of their sales or revenue were coming in from that. And so they then decided, oh my goodness, I need to tap in. Now I'm not here to say that they didn't have any altruistic and that was the only reason. But I will be surprised if seeing that your revenue is targeting a specific customer segment
2: doesn't
3: drive
2: you. Well, money talks and women are getting rich now, in case you haven't noticed. We are getting minted now because we're getting all the properties. Exactly. We're saying we don't even need to get married. We've got our own monies.
4: We even got the vote.
3: And that's such a huge thing. So it's both a top-down and a bottom-up. So
2: yeah, we're in the economy. We're buying the stuff. So they want to do the research so it's better tailored for us to buy it. So we want to buy the stuff.
4: Yeah, but hang on a minute. It is still culturally and ethnically not as diverse as it could be. So they're seeing certain populations of females having money and certain populations as not, maybe.
3: Exactly, because that's the next point I always talk about, even with the Oura ring, because as much as we've talked about that a lot as a case study, it's priced out. The Oura ring in itself
0: is quite expensive.
3: Exactly.
2: How much are we talking, girls?
0: And there's a monthly fee on top of it as well.
3: Between £300, well, £250 to £450 for just the ring. So that's the one-off expense. And then, of course, on top of that, there's the subscription, which is between about 40 quid to up to 90, basically 100 quid.
4: Healthcare costs.
3: Right. Like, so that in itself is, again, focusing on that weird, population. You're looking at someone with the cost, well, rather with the in knowledge, but also with the free cash.
2: This is going to be someone who's already got £150 a month yoga subscription.
4: Spotify, has probably
2: got
4: Amazon Prime.
2: Mate, we're above the Amazon Prime, babe, because that's only £4.99 a month with ads.
4: I'm
2: talking the ones that are getting the personalized supplements. Mm-hmm. They're getting their gut microbiome looked at so they can have special probiotics sent to their house.
4: Are we talking enemas?
2: They're getting all these mad allergy and intolerance tests, so they find out they're like gotten intolerance to bananas and just random stuff. You know what I'm talking about?
3: Yeah, absolutely.
2: I know women like this.
0: There's that end of the market, but then there's this foundational data that we're talking about, and you know, we talk about diversity like it's somehow a charity, but until you get that diversity of thinking for someone to go, hey, you know what? We've neglected 50% of the population in this task. We've neglected women of color. Mm-hmm. We've neglected Latina women, whatever the group is. You know, until you get that thinking, then, you know, I think what you're doing is amazing and what your startup doing is amazing. But the idea that we have to sell in the idea of having inclusive data
2: Money talks. Mental.
3: You have to make a case for it. And I think that was the last part I was going to come to. So as much as there is that interest, they're still having to make a case for it, which is still tied to either compliance, so regulatory, where they might be losing cost and time, or to the upside, which is market, which is revenue, right? So it's still having to make a case.
0: So we're pushing from the top, saying you have to make this data inclusive. Mm-hmm. pushing up from the bottom, apart from people who have expensive yoga subscriptions, Rose, mm-hmm. you know, who are looking for different kinds of treatments, who are concerned about their treatment, especially in a time where, you know, you mentioned the personalization of healthcare. There's been amazing advances in the personalization of cancer care, for mm-hmm. example. Understanding the individual, mm-hmm. which kind of feeds into the data question you're talking about, but the idea that we could leave large swathes of the population out of that is extraordinary.
2: I was going to say, Dr. Elsa, could you tell me something about personalized medicine? Give me an example of what personalized medicine is, like something that's happened recently. You can say no if you don't want to, but I'm interested.
3: That has happened recently.
2: Okay, not recently, just something.
3: I have to have a think about that one.
2: What is personalized medicine?
0: So, I mean, I know it's a hot topic in cancer care. So, you know, when you give someone chemo, for example, that's a blunt instrument. You know, I'm just going to give you this chemo because that's what we prescribe across the general population. But I know you're a woman. I know you're...
2: Oh, so they don't is it like tailoring medicine specifically? Is
0: exactly.
2: It someone's is it like, but not by someone's, like, category, but like someone's actual genetics or whatever?
3: So there's that level. So if we take, stay with that cancer example, right? So BRCA1, BRCA2 are the main biomarkers that everyone knows as it relates to breast cancer. So yeah. There's an element of, okay, are you BRCA1 positive or negative? And that directly affects what treatment you go on to right. next. Right. So that's a level of tailoring and a level of personalization. Mm-hmm. And then why that is important is because this is something that I learned recently here in the West or the Global North, is almost expected that you can easily get a BRCA1/BRCA2 testing, whether you're positive or negative. Whilst when you go to lower and middle income countries, the cost to do that is quite high, that a lot of patients do not do that, do not get that personalization. And so mm-hmm. they just end up getting a broad stroke chemotherapy. So think about it as like a narrow acting antibiotic wow. versus like a broad acting antibiotic.
2: Okay,
3: so
2: I've it's got you.
3: Okay, we're just going to target absolutely everything versus
2: it's
3: actually we have a
2: mm-hmm.
3: versus, you know,
0: I always think
3: something.
0: Of it as a blunt instrument mm-hmm. rather than something that's informed by you, your situation, mm-hmm. where you live, your background. So, you know, I can just give you chemo, or I can give you something that's really tailored to okay. what's going on with you. And, you know, I think some of the outcomes that we've seen in cancer care are really incredible.
3: Absolutely. It's quite revolutionary to see how people respond to treatments. Like this specific case of using the BRCA1, BRCA2, it's quite revolutionary to see what difference that makes from a patient perspective. Mm-hmm. If they know that... And even from a clinician's perspective, knowing that, okay, this is what my patient has, therefore this is the right drug for them because it targets the right mechanism mm-hmm. of action for
2: them. And it helps with
3: them.
2: Prevention. It helps with prevention as well, doesn't it? Where people can opt to have, like, their mastectomies and things before
3: exactly.
2: they get the cancer.
3: Mm-hmm. Mm-hmm. And there's so many other layers to that. So then you can go, as Lisa also, you can go by age. So what we're doing genomic or genetic data, but we're also doing socioeconomic data. We're also doing age data. So you can say, actually, yes, they might be BRCA1, BRCA2 positive, but we've seen that women within X age range actually respond better to that treatment, and she happens to fall within that age range, therefore we should give her that treatment option. Mm-hmm. And then there's so many other ways in which you can think about personalization.
2: Are breast cancer outcomes worse for black women?
3: Yeah.
2: Yeah, I knew that was going to be yes, but I thought I'd just check on it. Okay.
0: So we only have a few minutes left. Tell me, are you hopeful about, you know, not just what your startup can achieve, but that we're moving towards a place where data will be more inclusive, that we, you know, are you scared about AI? Are you worried about, you know, the kind of current
2: She's
0: state
2: getting
0: of
2: the ring. She ain't scared. The one ring.
4: To rule us all.
0: You know, are you hopeful? Do you think, you know, because there's so much fear about AI, you know, even away from the conversation we're having right now. Are you hopeful about what these models can achieve in healthcare and, you know, thinking about the work you're doing to ensure that the data is representative?
3: I am definitely extremely excited by the opportunity technology is presenting us, and therefore by the opportunity that the frontier models are presenting us. But I also, it's not lost in me that we're at a fork in the road moment in time, whereby if we don't fix a lot of these gaps, AI is only going to perpetuate these inequities that already exist. So it's a hopeful tension that I'm holding with also the realities of where we currently are at this point in time.
0: I heard this fascinating example today at the AI summit. It was in a session about women and AI, and they were talking about the phenomenon of he-peating, which is basically a woman says something, no one says anything, and then a guy repeats the same thing, and the whole room goes, oh, great idea. And they were talking about how, you know, you take an AI summary of that conversation, as everybody does now if they've been in a meeting, and if you put that through, you know, an AI model for a summary, you're only going to get the man's perspective because he repeated what the woman said and everyone else responded, and that's what the analysis will pick up.
4: Number of likes in a meeting.
0: And that is just a tiny example of how these things get perpetuated, built into the models, amplified, and then will become determinate in subsequent decisions that are made.
4: Wow.
2: So what you're saying is we need to ban the men from AI for a bit. We flood the system with AI. We flood the system. Just temporarily.
4: Oh my God, women always flooding, honestly. But,
2: and then we just change the model, and then it's all catered to us. So, like, if a bloke starts talking, they just...
0: We just shut them down.
2: They just completely don't pick it up. And then a guy will put in his symptoms, and it'll be like, maybe you have your period.
0: Maybe you're being testerical.
2: That's brilliant.
0: So you sound hopeful. I mean, but I do agree with you. This is a really important inflection point where these models, obviously, we've seen the development accelerating faster and faster and faster. If we don't flood the zone, as Rose said, right now, we can see some, you know, unhappy outcomes.
2: I'm going to get a ring. They can have my data.
0: All right. Well, you got to spend the shekels, girl.
3: And I think that that's something that to note, that we have to get to a point where we can actually share our data sets, because the models only get better with our data. Absolutely. And that is also saying that I understand a lot of precaution around that, and everyone please read up and understand what the T's and C's, what the terms and conditions are, and who you would like to share data with, and how. But I think it's absolutely crucial to see how you can share your data, participate in any clinical trial that's coming up, find any community partners and understand how you can plug in and to have an understanding of how your data set can potentially change an outcome, not just for yourself, but for a whole community.
0: That is a brilliant note to end on, because it really shows that participating in a way where you feel safe and included can change outcomes for good.
2: Would you like to participate in this study?
4: Yes.
0: Rose is signing up, so you should as well. Right, thank you so much for joining us. That was absolutely fascinating. Amazing.
2: Best
0: work
2: one
0: that you're
2: in
0: doing.
2: Ages.
0: No disrespect to previous guests.
2: I want to be friends with Dr. Elsa. I'm going to try for it. We'll see how we get on.
3: Instagram friends.
2: Yeah. See, I'm in there. I knew it.
0: Right, everyone. Thanks again. See you next week.
2: Bye. God bless.
5: Girl, we run this motherfucker. Booyah.

0: Are we early? That's it. Are you serious? Oh, great. This is nice. We're go ahead. Have whatever you want. Have the world. I'm Clint. I'm Clint coming at you from the previous hour. How about that? It's all kicking off in here. Like, people are coming in through the window. Oh, that's Jack Sinnott just coming in through the window. I can't believe it. From last week, where he covered the show in all kinds of gimmicks and fluids. And but thank you very much to Jack Sinnott who did that. How about that? Where's that tech? Give me that tech. It's over here. You don't know what I'm pointing to. You can only imagine. Now, can you write in this exact moment what you are imagining when I say that? Yeah. You good? You got it? Are you sending it in? Can we hear from our first caller? Can we hear from our first caller now? Yep. Are they on the line? Are they on the line? Are they ready?
1: 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Enjoy.

0: This is Garden Something Meeting by me, Eugene Szymanski, where I hold conversations with artists, scientists, and writers about what sits at the edge and what slips from it. It's a basic research of the void.
1: Hello, this is Garden Something Meeting, and we are here with Federico Campagna. Nice to meet you, and welcome.
2: Hello, nice to meet you too.
1: Federico Campagna is an Italian philosopher and an acclaimed writer. Among the few books are The Technique and Magic and the most recent book, Mediterranean, Lessons of on Escaping History. So I'd like to walk again this pleb garden with you today. Thank you for being here. So, I'd like to start with the usual doomsday talk, because there's so much happening around us. There's so much reality, and we can only take as much reality. So, referring to some older examples of yours, of a political method, which is not to argue inside a given frame, then instead changing the frame. And another old example of yours is the migration debate, mm-hmm. where the right says, just giving context to the listener, where the right says migrants are bad, the left can only manage to tell something migrants are good. And then the moment you answer, you already lost. So you were also making the example of how to build a new reality, giving the example of modern science replacing the soil with thermodynamics, and just quietly swapping the furniture until the old story had no tenants. So the question is, like, who can actually afford the furniture? Okay. So how not to make this advice for the few who can actually take it? Sorry for, like, going straight in.
2: Well, everybody can take it. What I'm suggesting is the way in which we make sense of the things that surround us at every moment in our life. Each one of us does it in their mind, in their imagination. Whether you are a billionaire or a slave, you still make sense of the reality that surrounds you within your imagination. There's many ways in which you can do this. And depending on how you do it, you will provide yourself with

0: a very different landscape in which you live. When talking about more political matters, for example, we have witnessed these transformations already taking place over the last century. Consider, for example, how, thanks to feminism, there has been a transformation in the way, I would say, most of us, possibly maybe not all, have transformed what we understand as the entity man and the entity woman. There has been a transformation that has been political in its effects, but it was primarily metaphysical, because we transformed the way in which we make human beings appear as men or as women, which means as concrete particulars endowed with certain so-called natural properties and so on and so forth. That transformation has been very profound. Later on, we have transformed even where that was maybe less successful in terms of its widespread adoption among older generations, although successful among younger generations. We have transformed the very notion of what is a gender. So we have questioned whether it makes sense when we create human beings within our imagination to create them along two genders only, where the genders are a good way of making them appear. We challenged that in the same way that we challenged during the 20th century, and now we are slipping back, the idea of making people emerge according to metaphysical lines that assign them to races. Okay, these are all political transformations in their final outcome, but fundamentally they are metaphysical transformations. They are transformations in the way in which we organize our perceptions. So I perceive you, and I make sense of you as one entity, and I endow you with certain qualities. For example, I endow you with the quality of being one. So I address you as Eugene, rather than addressing you as a collection of a million bacteria. I address you as a human being endowed with agency. But for example, when I address a tree, I might not do that. You see, all these are decisions at the level of the imagination. None of these is a fact that we discover spontaneously by observing reality. These are decisions. Everybody takes these decisions at every moment in their life. The way they relate to a washing machine, differently from how they relate to a dog, differently from how they relate to their human partner. Okay, so everybody can afford to modify their modes of world building. By doing so, they will literally transform the world around them for themselves. They will not transform how other people will perceive their own world. That is another topic, that is another matter, that is a matter of political action, cultural hegemony, that's another story. But even at the level of transforming the collective discourse around reality, one of the most effective ways of doing that is to begin with oneself. So to start at an individual level to inhabit reality in a different way, of starting to treat things and to make sense of things in a different way, providing in that way an example of another possibility of world making. This possibility can become majoritarian. It doesn't necessarily have to, but it can become majoritarian. And there is a major difference in fostering social change through example and in fostering social change at the level of metaphysics through propaganda. Doing it as an example means that you are presenting your form of world building, in which, for example, genders do not exist. Or, for example, there is no such thing as a distinction between humans and animals. Or, for example, every living being is endowed with an immortal soul, and so on and so forth. You present them as a possibility. And people that take them autonomously acquire this possibility, they make it their own. And since they have changed it on the basis of a personal willing decision, they have a way of world building themselves, which remains aware of the fact that it is a personal, creative, poetic decision to arrange the world in one way rather than another. Through propaganda is in a completely different system. I present to you a certain way of world building as true, another one as false, objectively so. I beat you into obedience to accepting the truth. And the way you will go about world building in that particular way will be completely unaware of what world building is, of the difference between reality and worlds, of your own position as a world builder, and of the fictional nature of worlds. This means that you are deprived of your agency as a world builder, and that you engage with the world that surrounds you as if it was an objective fact. Now, the sure road to what people call fundamentalism, which is a blind belief in a particular set of ideas as if it was the objective truth, starts with this second road, while it is impossible with the first road.
1: Mm-hmm. Interesting. Do I understand you correctly that this is basically the decentralizing of this metaphysical authorship? So your argument is that it is at least theoretically possible, and even if it's a long game, and it doesn't say anything to someone caught in the plot right now, maybe. it's still not utopian because of this personal nature of this world building. Am I understanding it correctly?
0: Yeah, but also because we have observed this happening already. As I was saying,
1: can you make practical examples?
0: Well, as I was saying, the first example was feminism in the 20th century.
1: Yeah.
0: But another example could be the rise of Christianity in late antiquity. Way before it was imposed as a state religion, it imposed itself through testimony, in Greek, martyrdom. A martyr is a testimony, is a witness, somebody that embodies a certain way of making sense of reality. That is how the world was emptied of the pagan gods and the skies were filled with the presence of the Christian God. In the 18th century, despite the opposition of, let's say, the more traditional parts of European society, that is how a scientific outlook became common sense. You see, this is how it normally.
1: The fact that the examples touch on a, like, draw from some enormous institutional push, even if it comes some, like, at some point from a few visionaries, it then becomes an institutions that get behind it. As an example, with passage through church to some scientific based things, it kind of makes it very, it's a very tough thing when on individual level. So this intellectual sheltering, so and this I think we roll on to the second point that I picked, because I started reading all of your books all at once, like decision and you know, this ADHD maybe reading when you make notes and then you go to something else. So you write mirrors for plebs, okay? This is a one quote from one of your discussions, and I love it. And but in a P2P discussion, like pleb to pleb, at which point this, it's not an intellectual sheltering, and how do you keep, you can survive this from quietly becoming so you needn't change it, because if part of the agency is captured within this big narrative, or agency is lost, whatever you want to call it, and then the others do intellectually shelter, and we still go with what is being offered, the one that you mentioned before, like politically or otherwise. Isn't it so?
0: First of all, we do need intellectual sheltering. Because we need a point of origin, a starting point, a home from which we can depart to change everything around ourselves. We need to have a safe place in which we can withdraw and feel safe. This is one of the things that the plebs has been completely deprived of over the past few decades. Now, what I'm trying to do is, through the work on world building, but also through the work on ontology, so the idea of what is reality, I'm trying to offer a possibility of a starting point for each one of us. So a way of understanding what we fundamentally are that is pre-social. The essence, so to say, the term itself, of course, is very loaded, so please pass it now for the sake of argument. The essence, the Atman, the Brahman, however you want to call it, of an individual awareness is rooted at a level that is before society, that is before the world, that is at the level of reality itself, what I call in a book, the ineffable. This allows us to ground ourselves in a place that is safe. Now, there was a rap song in Italy of the 90s from Attacchi Frontali that used to say that you need a home to travel around the world. This is important for us as well. I think what some of the inability that we are showing now to think of political alternatives is because we do not have a starting point outside of the realm of social struggle in which we have been defeated. There has been, over the past few decades, a very strong social struggle starting from, I would say, early 1960s and 70s, from the 1980s and onwards, the plebs have lost it. So now we need a strategic retreat at the most fundamental level from which we can depart, from which we can entitle ourselves to imagine differently. For example, when there is a debate about migration, okay, I often witness debates in which the person on the right says that migrants are bad, the person on the left says that migrants are good. Both of them are sharing the same metaphysical idea, according to which nations exist, people can be divided along natives and migrants, and so on and so forth. If we continue to position ourselves within this metaphysical arrangement of the world, we are always going to lose. We need to go back to a place in which we can rethink the substance of which the world is made. For example, by saying that nations are unreal. They are fictions that we want to discard. That there is no real separation between natives and migrants. That the very definitions are fake. In the same way that we challenge the notion, for example, of race, once again, in the 20th century. Okay, not by saying all races are the same, but by saying races are not a suitable way of arranging reality. But to do that, you need to have a starting point, you see. In order to create the starting point, you need an intellectual shelter. You need to withdraw, to exit. Some philosophers, for example, Franco Bifo Berardi, describes this exit in apocalyptic terms, okay, in terms of abandoning society completely in the wake of catastrophe. My attitude is more optimistic, or let's say less desperate, because I can observe throughout history that this movement of withdrawing and returning is indeed very, very possible. So everybody can afford this. There is no question of only a few intellectuals can afford it. But in order to afford it, everybody has to have a certain set of intellectual tools, which is once again something that we lost over the past few decades. In the 1960s, one of the most important interesting things about the labor movements throughout the world was organization, social struggle, strikes, and so on, armed struggle even. But the most important was self-education. In Britain in particular, there was a very important and proud tradition of workers' self-education, especially in the Communist Party in the 1960s. The center of this self-education was not engineering or IT or finance. It was history, philosophy, literature and art and poetry. Now, this is what provides us with this shield that can give us a safe place from which we need to restart. It is important, I believe, on our side, and I say unashamedly our side, that we start thinking of how we can do this again. We start thinking of ourselves as in need of a form of education that is not just training to enter the job market, the form of education that provides us with philosophical grounding, okay, with a certain philosophical strength. This also means applying to ourselves, the plebs, this exact same kind of educational tools that are historically given to the aristocracy. The bourgeoisie is interested in engineering and finance and shipping and all that kind of like Buttenbrock type stuff.
1: Yes.
0: The aristocracy historically was interested in something else. My vision, for example, as an anarchist myself, is that anarchism has to be aristocracy for all. That the grounding, the moral philosophical grounding of the plebs must be of an aristocratic type. Because the horizon of the aristocracy is precisely that.
1: Mm. No, I love the concept. I absolutely do. And I'm not trying to catch you on this let them eat cake sort of thing. That I understand that to some extent this is, then should be for everyone. And yet the example of argument of about migrants or maybe of another topic is a perfect example that we being social animals, we have discussions and just like Mamardashvili, I think, says that rational arguments cannot penetrate an irrational discussion. So that kind of rolls back to the fact that we have, since the invention of agriculture, organized ourselves in these communes and cities, and we do live together and we do speak with each other. So we all see what is happening right now. How do you see this catastrophizing? How do you see I understand the necessity to retreat and regroup, maybe. Do you think that there's something that has to happen to enable this? Or do you still feel optimistic that this can be changed softly, so to speak?
0: Well,
1: do we live in the end of times at this point?
0: There's two levels of intervention, I believe, that are needed right now. And they are of a different kind. If we are relating with people like Elon Musk, for example, the soft type of change, of course, is not going to work. I'm not saying this just out of an opinion, but more in terms of historical records of how oligarchies are thrown out of power. I cannot right now think of soft ways that have ever really worked. So that's a level of political struggle of one type, with the oligarchies, with the state powers. Then there is another level, which is your neighbor, your racist neighbor. And that is of a different kind, okay? I don't believe it makes sense unless in situations of emergency. Of course, if there is a particular situation in which your neighbor is attacking your other neighbor, maybe from another part of the world, of course, that level of confrontation is necessary, tactically, but strategically, to get your racist neighbor to change their mind, so to say, it's not enough to beat them up. It's never going to work. What works better is, I believe, to think it in a similar way in which you think about addictions. As a smoker, I know a thing or two about addictions. The way which we relate to our ingrained forms of world building, the way in which we habitually make sense of reality, is similar to an addictive behavior. So we are very invested into it, even though we are unable to defend it rationally. Okay, it's that level of attachment. As any addict knows, it is impossible to give up an addiction unless you have in front of you an alternative that you think is authentically better, unless there is something else better to do, something better right next to it. In that sense, I was talking about presenting our neighbors with a livable possibility of an alternative. By doing that, we might have a chance of getting them to swap their mind. Otherwise, we can beat them up as much as we want, which, as I was saying, in some extreme emergency situations, I'm thinking of Germany in the 1930s or Cable Street in England in the 1930s, okay? Or Italy in the 1920s. Of course, these moments can happen, but in the long run, I think they're going to be particularly effective. One of the ways in which the Catholic Church in Italy remained so powerful and strong was by providing welfare, for example. It's exactly one of the ways in which mafia remains so powerful and strong in southern Italy. Not through the killings, but through the welfare system. Paradoxically, by assisting rather than combating, and by presenting this alternative, this benefit as part of an alternative world, we might stand more of a chance with our neighbor to win them over. With Elon Musk is a completely different story. And of course, there the examples that history gives to us are of a very different kind. Usually when we talk about the downfall of an ingrained regime, we talk about revolutions, and very rarely revolutions have to do with this other form of convincing.
1: Mm-hmm. Yeah, it's still...
0: We can do the two things at the same time. That's the point, doing the two mm-hmm. things at the same time. But by the way, sorry, in order to do this at the same time, to do the revolutionary path, we require social and political organization, discipline, blah, blah, blah, and all that kind of stuff. But for the other part, in order to be possible, to inhabit ourselves, to be living testimonies of a different reality, the first thing we need is to safeguard ourselves, to not burn ourselves out, to find a way in which we are not utterly destroyed. So we need to survive in a decent, dignified way for ourselves, but also as a political tool. This is something we have forgotten, I think, way too long. Yes, political struggle is important, but while we struggle, how can we try to retain some dignity, some beauty, some safety to our own existential experience? That is why I was suggesting to work on an intellectual shielding, sheltering of our own experience of ourselves, not as a haughty philosophical affectation, but as a fundamental thing, both to live a dignified life for ourselves, but also to be living testimonies of a different world.
1: It's a bit like put your metaphysical mask on yourself first, then on the child sitting next to you. See what they do in the airplane.
0: As a parent, that's usually how you teach things, by behaving yes. a certain way, not by saying certain things.
1: You speak about this near totality of what we experience as fiction, and with only few things being certainly real. And you also draw this example that experiencing the reality is a bit like a complete meal, or a lasagna in this case, pranzo completo. So what is the actual practice of eating the whole meal of reality, if for the parts what that language cannot reach, and for the parts where pure mysticism, if I might say, maybe dissolves? So what is this practice?
0: Okay, well, this is a very large question, so we will be able to tackle it only superficially. I would suggest to approach this question through a typical philosophical method, and part of the philosophical method implies an element of modesty. Okay, so not overstating things that you cannot support. When we consider ourselves in our surroundings, we have to admit that our way of accessing our surroundings is limited by our physical setup. Our senses are only 5 and are limited to a certain range, to our cognitive setup. Our minds are wired in a certain way. That's the expression. This means that of what surrounds us, we have access to an infinitesimal fragment. Not only that, by looking at intellectual history, and also looking at spectrum of neurodiversity and so on, we see how every person have every civilization, every society, every historical era organizes their perceptions, what they make of their surroundings in different ways. Now, to imagine that what we are seeing, what we are thinking, what we are perceiving, and what we are making sense of according to the rules of our society today in this part of the world coincides with what there really is, it would be crazy. There is a close to nil possibility that this is the case. So we must deduce out of a rule of epistemological modesty, so recognizing the limits of our understanding, we must recognize that, in fact, we know nothing of where we are, when we are, what we are, what's going on. This means that existence in itself is infinitely larger than what surrounds us. So what surrounds us as we perceive it, as we see it, as we understand it, is not reality, is a world, which is a fragment that we shaped in a particular way in order to narrativize it, to make it fit to certain logical rules, and so on and so forth. That's absolutely fine. That is how we live. Not only us, I would imagine also every living form endowed with awareness does the same, unless their awareness is unlimited. And then we're talking about an image of God, okay? Or unless the sensorial apparatus coincides with reality itself. So that's fine. That is a world, but that is a fiction, which means it's not false. It's also not true. Between true and false, that is fictional. It is a narrative creation, and so on and so forth, that we can reshape however we like, and we are entitled to reshape it however we like. But every way of reshaping it provides us with a different landscape, with a different game board, with different pieces on the game board, with different possibilities of living. And that's how we can judge which world building we want to endorse. Not because it's true, but because it provides us with different consequences and possibilities. What is really important, however, is the first part. While we engage with our world as a fictional creation, we need to remind ourselves constantly that, in fact, our feet, our legs, our knees, up to our neck, we are, and everything is, submerged in reality, as in an infinite ocean. This kind of remembering that, also this making this intuition dawn to our awareness, is the practice of mysticism. The mystic, at least, is the beginning of the practice of mysticism. Beginning of the mystical path relativizes the world and renders absolute the otherworldly, but differently from many forms of social religion, the otherworldly is never described. So is never reduced to yet another world just superior to ours, where there is some guy with a beard that issues laws, just like a judge, is an ineffable realm, a realm of which we cannot know anything. That is the first step, relativizing the world and absolutizing the ineffable, so to say, relativizing language and rendering silence absolute. The mystic then has a second part, which is called fana in Sufism, which means abandoning altogether the world, merging with reality. Let's say your head was out of the waters of the ocean of reality, you dip it, you duck it in, and you stay down as long as you can. That is a specialism of mystics. It is an astounding feat of resilience, resistance, and bravery. It's not for everyone. Okay, that is for those who are inclined to follow that path. But for us, let's say the common folk, the first part remains incredibly important, always, okay, in order to be able to handle our world. Now, what happens when we forget this, the beginning of the mystic path in our way of making sense of reality? What happens is that we start believing that what we see around ourselves, where there are animals, plants, humans, and rocks that are naturally, objectively divided, where the living and the dead are divided, where men and women really existed and so on, where there are nations and so on, we risk believing that this is the truth. What happens then is that from the position of world makers, creators of our own world, we become worldly creatures. We become creatures of a world that we are not worlding, but that is worlding us. Okay? So that's why it's so important to eat the whole cake, or at least as much as the cake as you can stomach. Mystic path is difficult, notoriously so. But even just a slice of that path, I think, is necessary even for a Marxist.
1: A taste.
0: Yeah. I think that was a mistake to forget that on our side.
1: Yeah, we seem to have forgotten it completely. It is interesting that many of the, for lack of a better word, esoteric or mystic things that that came to us humans as intuition are being discovered by science. So the last 20 years, I think that people have a very outdated understanding of how we understand science, how we understand, like, time and space as concept is giving cracks that the physicists notice. And the fact that we perceive time and space as an interface to something else is becoming scientifically obvious. Yes. I think the fear is that the fear that I kind of project at the beginning of discussion also about this social interactions is that the society as a whole and the, like, the communities, whatever you call them, seem to move in a different gear, seem to move in a different speed than the thought, again, broadly speaking, can catch up with. But again, these are two completely different tracks.
0: Yeah, but so. Yes and no. I mean, here is the individualist anarchist speaking in me. I am not so keen on always thinking in terms of society as such. I see associate life as a cost on each one of us. Social life is a cost. When there were discussions on in the 18th century about the social contract, for example, where people live together, it was given for granted that living together is a cost on us.
1: Of course.
0: And we engage in it because we receive a benefit. The benefit that we receive from it should be, in theory, not so much in terms of protection and stuff like that, but mostly in terms of access to material resources that we would not be able to access on an individual basis. Farming a field by oneself is more difficult than farming it with 200 other people. So when we talk about society, I think it's very useful to consider that the point, to my mind, the entire point of a social life is an effective sharing of material resources. For this reason, as an individualist anarchist, I am in favor of collectivizing the means of production, according to a typical communist tenet. Once we do that, the aim is not to live in society, to my mind. The aim is to live by yourself. Collectivizing the means of world building in terms of sharing the same culture, sharing the same ideas about the world, influencing each other in a propaganda style so that we all agree on certain tenets, it's a nightmare. Okay, that is entirely unnecessary and defies the whole point. So, similar to the position held by Oscar Wilde in an essay called The Soul of Man and the Socialism, I am in favor of social life economically, but culturally. I see this as one of the catastrophes of today. On the one hand, today we're living in the exact opposite setup. We don't share the means of production, so our social life is entirely pointless. Each one is left alone to compete and fight against the others to survive. But nonetheless, we do share an image of the world, a culture, so that none of us is allowed, unless they take it back into their hands, to be an autonomous world maker. but we are all expected to share the same beliefs. That is the worst possible scenario and a misunderstanding both of what is the point of society and what are the potentialities of the individual, in my mind. So that's why I'm not so interested in broadcasting a music for the whole of society to listen to and to drown all the noise. But I am very interested in collectivizing the means of production through any means necessary. It will not be collectivized in an easy way.
1: Seizing the metaphysical means of production is extremely difficult, I guess.
0: The physical ones. the ownership of the land, of the houses, of the resources, that has to be collectivized.
1: Yeah. I always struggle with this part in me, which tells me that this is absolutely true, and how to make the both things go together. So how to integrate it in the contemporary world?
0: I would like to give you an example of how that happens. So consider, for example, monastic communities. Monastic communities in the Pythagorean Platonic tradition, in the Christian tradition, the Buddhist tradition, and so on. These are people, each one of them has a very clear understanding that the world is a fictional construct. That is the point of this kind of paths. In order to allow every person to autonomously world build, or in their case, deconstruct the world to the point of escaping it, they arrange their economic settings communistically. Monastic communities are economically arranged as communist mm-hmm. societies.
1: Yeah. Mm-hmm.
0: The point of that organization is precisely to allow every person to emancipate themselves from, at an individual level, as an individual struggle, from a shared metaphysical vision, and to, let's say, work. Usually they work a bit like experimental musicians, like John Cage with a prepared piano. They kind of work very violently with their own means of world building. Sorry for interrupting, but that's a typical example.
1: No, it's a beautiful example. And I think that some part of this frustration is by the people, is with the people avoiding to not acknowledging the incredible privilege that it takes to even hold some opinions, because if it were acknowledged, there would be no problem with it. So I think that in one of the talks you've been interviewed, the talks that I listened to, you've been interviewed, and the interviewer says that you say the battlefield and the enemy is a linguistic category because you categorize it, but then he makes this example that people are quote unquote dying in a traditional way. This is a very scary and elegant way to put it. So the flag is a fantasy, but the suffering is real, and it really depends on how what mycelium connects you to the people on battlefield, and then to the people who are distant from that battlefield, imaginary or real, it doesn't matter. So I found that that this mycelium length is what influences your decisions in a very emotional way, because if you are connected to the people, this fiction has them by the throat, okay, and they don't have the luxury of some people who are not currently being shot at, whatever, again metaphorically speaking or for real, then it really depends on who you empathize with more. And and some part of this is also the political desperation of people just being taken out of this discourse, or just taking the parts in the political discourse that they like, or maybe the nostalgia with which is woven all the terrible things, so like from the Trump's America to other things, and so they feed off this nostalgia, which is also a romantic way of putting it, but it's a terrible thing.
0: I disagree with the first objection, because I think it's not, to my mind, adequately grounded in both philosophical thinking and historical observations. For example, let's imagine, for example, the condition of a slave. Great philosophers like Epictetus were slaves, and we have many examples of a situation in which you can be socially subjected to a state of degradation and nonetheless able to, within yourself, liberate yourself. But more importantly, when we see the struggles for the emancipation of slaves, for example, in North America, the fundamental first step that we witness in that struggle is not to begin, we are slaves because we really are, and as slaves, naturally inferior, and so on, we struggle. The first step is precisely to do what I was suggesting, to challenge the metaphysical categorizing of themselves as animals, as slaves, and saying we are not that. And precisely because we are not that, then we can struggle. As a slave, as an animal, you cannot fight. You can only fight once you have substituted, transformed what you are, which is a metaphysical transformation. If you're being shot at as an animal, if you buy into the idea that you really are, you will never find the strength, the energy, or the position to fight back. Once again, feminism did this very well. You have a fight that is political on the one hand, but that is grounded on a metaphysical transformation on the other hand. So I really don't buy into the idea that people that are being shot don't have the right or the ability to change the perception of themselves, and that they are destined to be how they are treated. Somebody who is treated like an animal, okay, doesn't have to be, to consider themselves to be an animal. It is important that we stop that process first. This is in everybody's hands. This is the first line of intervention. It is fundamental. It's not something to do afterwards. It's something to do at the very beginning.
1: I don't have any quarrel with that. What I try to say is that the mycelium again, or the network that connects me to these people, disables me from sharing certain views. And I think this is also an objective truth. I'm not talking about their individual choice of them, of their agency and their life choices. An example, some people stayed in Iran and some people left. And there's been a discussion recently where the one who would like the Shah to come back and the Ayatollah regime to crumble completely, they support whatever it takes. So this is a real example. Whatever measure it takes to make this regime disappear, including nuking the cities with technical weapons by the states. So this is an obscene example of how the people who are not connected by enough nervous tissue to other people, again, turning back to this social interactions, can make these decisions. So because they take this, they take them in a very abstract way. So supposedly democracy is better than autocracy, it absolutely is. So let's bring it back. Yeah, the cost is million lives. Let's do it. So. I was just referring to that, really.
0: Yeah, I agree. I mean, I never suggested to nuke Iran.
1: Yeah.
0: Like that, of course. Ideally, every dictatorship should be brought down by the people that are subjected to it.
1: Of course,
0: that's always the ideal scenario. Changing it from the outside. So maybe in the very long run can be seen as conducive to some sort of improvement, but yeah, I wouldn't endorse it in the short run.
1: I'd love to talk a bit about this edge of language, and the coming back to your earlier work, but also like in recent things that the language cannot really grasp the real. And part of our reality is being limited to language, of course, most part of it. The large language models, which are the overhyped topic of the recent years, they are from one point of view the perfect example of this technique. So they are the big data is the theology of it all, and the models are gods or whatever. But on the other hand, there's this interesting research that tells that the language is more grounded in this world structure than words pointing at words. And I think a very rational observation is the overall success of these language-based models is due to this very fact that they absorb much more and they encode a compressed knowledge of reality. So an interesting topic would be, do you think that this zipping, this archiving the whole language can include the whatever you call it here, the ineffable, even if lossy, even if losing parts of it, or there is some fundamental thing that is preventing this this archiving, this reality compression?
0: This is a general problem that has been often originally in philosophy and theology, thinking, for example, of the Pseudo-Dionysius and the emergence of negative theology. And then in poetry in the 19th century, I'm thinking of Mallarmé, for example, and the symbolists. And the question is, can language ever point to the ineffable? And debate begins. The debate is complicated. I think some of the most interesting solutions to this problem have orbited around the notion of a symbol. A symbol is a way of arranging language so that it points to something outside of itself, at the same time acknowledging that something is completely not just outside of language, but beyond the language altogether. This was a typical problem that you have also in figurations of the divine realm in Byzantine Christianity, for example. The divine names by the Pseudo-Dionysius is mostly about that, as is a lot of French poetry of the late 19th century. In terms of the large language models, to be honest, the truth is about this AI stuff, I'm really quite bored of talking about it. The fact is that there's a saying in Italian, which is the house is burning and grandma is combing her hair. Which is similar to a Buddhist saying, or when you get a poison arrow shot to you, the first thing you have to do is to rip it out and then ask yourself questions about other problems.
1: Yes.
0: Some of the fundamental problems that we are encountering as individuals, as a species, whatever you want to call it, as ecological ecumene, require levels of intervention, questioning, thinking, experimenting, none of which requires AI as a solution. None of them. AI is a fantastic tool to do a number of things, none of which is necessary at the moment. The problems we are facing at an individual level, crisis of psychopathology, for example, a feeling of a meaninglessness of life, at a social level, ginormous inequalities of distribution of material wealth, impoverishment of the individual of the individual ability to world build. At an ecological level, destruction of the natural biosphere, inability to interact with beings that we perceive as other beings. None of these requires AI as a solution. So AI is very interesting. It's as if the orchestra on the Titanic was playing the most beautiful music in the world just as it's sinking. But to be honest, I'm not that interested to be a musical critic of what the orchestra is playing right now. So I'm going to skip this one.
1: I think this points to a very real issue, absolutely. The avoiding of it, however, is another thing. Like the computers, of course, are meant to, like, since their inception, there's this joke that the computers solve problems which have not existed before computers. While it being absolutely true that the AI or the LLM in its current form is maybe a toy of venture capital, or maybe a toy of the whole humanity, it's difficult to take the social thing again completely out of the equation. So since we are still bound to be, like, we divide this nationhood, the human animal life, the cognitive light cone that we have first endorsed only to us, then to bacteria in a petri dish, then to a large language model. So does this whole change risk to go on behind our backs and get narrated as progress afterward to us, whether we ignore it or not? Like, LLMs are only part of it, aren't they?
0: What is actually happening, of course, we all well know. Over the past couple of centuries, I would say, there has been a struggle between workers and capital, trying to substitute or disempower workers for as part of the last two centuries.
1: Yes. Mm-hmm.
0: With full automation combined with artificial intelligence is now getting to the point in which workers can be substituted entirely, which means that finally capital is free from the blackmail of the working class and can develop by itself. On top of that, it will need to keep down this disgruntled, disenfranchised working class, and it will do so in the typical way in which it used to do it before. That's why we talk about techno-feudalism at the moment. For many, many centuries, we had a situation in which the ruling class not only didn't necessarily engage with the working class in any particular form, but also didn't really even enter the economy in the way that we are used to in the past two centuries. We are probably going back to that particular situation. Monetary value will have very little reason to exist in a situation in which capital doesn't need to pay workers in order to access their labor, and so on and so forth. So the consequences are going to be catastrophic, obviously, at a social level, and they're going to be catastrophic combined also with the combination between automation and military might. So we have a situation in which policing increasingly is militarized and is connected with highly effective weaponry and all surveillance systems and so on and so forth. Now, I don't believe that we are going to enter this battlefield once again in an effective way by once again engaging with the untapped potential of AI, and that is really not the problem here. The problem here is entirely of a different order. Once again, let's not be the ones that are invited to a debate on migration and immigrants, and we start accepting to talk about immigrants as if they were a real problem. Let's enter the debate on terms that were not imposed by us. Let's always enter the debate by establishing the terms of the debate in the first place, deciding what is relevant, what is irrelevant, what is important, what's not important, what's possible and impossible. This is the typical rule of Taoist warfare, not only from Clausewitz, but even Sun Tzu suggests to enter the battlefield on particular conditions, or rather not. So I think we have to be careful to once again enter a battlefield in exactly the worst possible position to ever achieve anything.
1: Yeah, I think the algorithmic internet and now the judgmental cloud and the surveillance actually disable one from entering it in a good way. So you either don't enter it or when where you have entered, you're already in a exactly the disadvantaged position that you described.
0: For example, AI can be extremely useful. It's a fantastic tool. In the same way that dynamite was a fantastic tool when Nobel invited it, or the nuclear power is a fantastic tool. Depending on not only how you use it, but who uses it and for what, as part of which project. Let's remember, for example, how Gilbert Simondon talks about technology, not only as a tool to produce

0: project, existential and philosophical project. If we want to enter a debate on technologies, we must begin, once again, not by being swayed by the bright light and flashy colors of these amazing technologies. I remember when this stuff was the Walkman, the iPod, you know, how pathetic it looks now. Kind of awe in which we looked at this stuff. But starting at a more fundamental philosophical and existential level, unless we do that, we don't know how to enter the relationship with the technology itself. It's entirely premature and is entirely counterproductive. Because from the side of capital, there is a very clear understanding of who is the subject, what is the project, how technology individuates that subject according to a particular project, and the consequences that it will bring on everybody else. We need to start at that level. Absolutely. So until we do that, I think it's really counterproductive to engage in the circus of debates on AI.
1: Yeah, I agree. There's at least a stand that we have to try to, like a hill that we have to try to die on, or can live on.
2: 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Where music is a memory. Where language starts with song.

0: Stories told through music. This is Songlines.
1: For many of us, the history that we're taught feels incomplete. Scraps of words, images, and ideas that, when put together, fail to amount to any true sense of belonging. Some try harder than others to chase down their ancestors, through DNA, archives, or by travelling to the places of our past. But how many find anything more than a glimmer? How many manage to feel more connected to their history? Well, for the next hour, we'll be in the company of the Idrissi Ensemble, a London-based choir who perform medieval music as a way of repairing this disconnection with history. Much of their material has been miraculously recovered from period manuscripts, some dating back as far as the Middle Ages. And this is not music from history's mainstream. It's music that in some cases has survived despite efforts at erasure. And when performed by the Idrissi Ensemble, it's music that implies alternate histories of the Mediterranean, of Europe, and the surrounding modern world. As we'll hear, accepted truths around borders, nationhood, and modern history, as well as the personal identities of the musicians involved, are challenged in the process. And history is felt and experienced as much through the body as it is in the mind. Welcome to Songlines with me, Dylan Trenalf, on Resonance 104.4 FM. This is a series about all the ways in which music matters, today through the sounds and words of the incredible Idrissi Ensemble.

0: I'm now stood in a spacious music hall somewhere in Hackney Wick. Around 50 people make up a wide crescent, and facing forwards, we're all trying to make sense of an ancient manuscript projected across the front wall. We've come to learn, not by thinking, but doing, in a workshop hosted by the Idrisi Ensemble before their performance later today. The group's founder, Thomas Fournil, is leading the workshop. And I arrived thinking, as someone who has spent my entire life in choirs, bands, and on stage, that I understood music relatively well. But with every mention of quarter flats, ornaments, vibrations, and other things I knew very little about, I quickly became aware of my limits. Here's Thomas leading our attempt at the old Roman chant, one of Idrisi's specialisms that we'll hear more about later on.
1: It's not major, it's not minor, it's somewhere in between. Yeah. So let's work on that. So we often have these three note gestures in old Roman chant. So here, F, E quarter flat, D. So let's just practice that. We do an F with a vibration, and then we go down to E quarter flat and D.

0: Can you do the half though for people to repeat?
1: Oh, yeah, repeat that.
2: As you can hear, the ensemble members are very patient. But I think I speak for most of the people here when I say that this is a challenge. The long, winding phrases, the different sense of harmony, the timing, it all feels very new and, in a way, counterintuitive. What exactly was being challenged will come to later on, but luckily one of the choir members, Noemi, was there to guide us home.

When I met Thomas, it was 2017, and it was before Idrisi was called Idrisi. It was just this guy, like a blatant passion. He could feel the passion from the long text messages, just giving you this incredible just glimpse of, like, giving you a lens into history that I was actually really desperate for, in a way. I was really searching. I was in a place in my life where I was searching for a new direction, I guess, in my music. I really wanted to learn. I'd been a musician for a long time, but I'd only just been touring. I'd never gone through a skill building. It was all kind of experience building. It was life affirming, but it wasn't like my voice wasn't really being developed. It was actually being damaged. Mm. And I just sort of diverted my course. And soon after that, he just offered to teach me all this ancient music, which at the time it was just troubadour music. And it was challenging enough that I was like, okay, this is going to make me grow. So that was definitely one aspect of why I was drawn to. But it was also filling like a hole that I had. And I think I'm the only one to feel that. I think a lot of people feel that when they hear this music. A lot of people have the same reaction of like, I needed this. I didn't know I needed it, but I needed it. And now I feel more whole. I hear that kind of thing a lot. And that's how I felt then. I think it's common for people who grew up in a society where our musical tradition started so long ago that we don't even know we ever had one, kind of thing. We're like missing something, but we don't know what it is. And so when we hear something that's close to it, we just get this, it's like getting, you know, pressed on the knot in your muscle. And yeah, I became obsessed. Like, I was like carrying around the little scraps of manuscript that Tom had sent me in my pockets, in my bag. Like, they just went everywhere. And every time I had a minute to spare, I would just be like trying to do the

0: So my name is Thomas Fournin. I'm from Corsica, and I've been studying at the Guildhall School composition, and medievalism became a sort of an escape from the conservatoire. I also wanted to say that for me, the main driving force was the political dimension. It was the theory, and it's something that I felt was ingrained in myself as a Corsican-born person, but also my family's from Occitania. So I had this dual relationship with cultures that were erased at some point in history. And this music is really a way to reclaim some of that culture. I find it very empowering. I find it emancipating. So for me, that was like one of the main driving forces at first.
1: My name is Dunya. Basically, I do a lot of Greek music and ornamentation, and I've studied that. I went also to India. I did a lot of Arabic as well. So I think he thought that I would be very good for the project with all the ornaments and stuff. And I kind of wanted to escape that world a bit. And then, again, it always like follows me. I was like, oh, I wanted to do jazz. And he always follows me. He's like, no, look at this group. Like, you should join. It's like, so I joined. And it was a great decision.
0: Yes, it was.
2: Okay, my name is Elsa. I met Thomas because he messaged me saying, I need singers that can sing runs. I remember. I was like, I'm your girl, yeah. Anyway, so he was like, I want singers that kind of like have vocal agility or like are familiar with ornamentation. And I was also in the jazz course. So I was kind of, improvising was a big part of my kind of musical vocabulary. And also I'm Spanish, so also have that kind of heritage and had been exploring that in the past. Never went into flamenco, but I always had that kind of Mediterranean sound within me in the way I grew up vocally with my references. So yeah, we just met up in the stairwell. And we sang Tres Cerros. But funny enough, I'm the opposite to Dunya. I actually asked to be in the band. And I come from a jazz tradition, but I think I got so conservatorized, and I think I had to let go of so much of what I had learned and the pressures of like the jazz police and what is right and what is wrong within like an academic setting. Yeah, so me and Dunya lived together, and I had a lot of Greek and Turkish friends that I'm so happy I got to meet when I met them when I was in my young 20s whilst I was still a conservator, because it was through jamming with them that I started improvising more in Spanish. And this like way of singing in me that I didn't know was there just started coming out. I don't know, it was the first time I was really unintellectualized as to why I wanted to sing that. And the ornamentation and this way of singing, and I've always been drawn to like Middle Eastern music. And when I saw like videos of you being in this band, and then I saw Dunya, I was like, wow, I really want to do this. It's kind of realigns with what I'm figuring out about my voice right now. So yeah, that's how I came to.
3: My name is Noemi. I feel a bit like the runt of the group because I don't have like a musical education. Me, I feel like Thomas is my closest thing to a musical education.
4: The school of Thomas.
3: I was in school of Thomas. I did not study jazz. But yeah, being aware of what's currently happening in the political climate is like, if it definitely fuels me to study more in this direction. And I hope that what I get from it, I can, yeah, I don't know, let it have some kind of meaningful
0: impact.

0: It went really fast from there, because I remember that was that day that we were like, it was the first time we heard enough voices together that we could hear the potential, but we were still quite far off it sounding like good. And I was like, we really just need a monastery. That's what we need. But this music needs, like, it can't have us just living in a city and taking an hour bus to rehearsal and an hour bus back and then meeting again 2 weeks later or not later. Like, we're not going to progress fast enough to make it shine the way we would like to shine. So I was like, we need a monastery. And Alexandra, who's Krieg, basically sorted us out a monastery. She got in touch with her dad, and her dad went to the local monastery, and they organized a residency for us.
1: Cool.

0: You said there that, you know, prior to you wanted to maybe go to jazz. Are those two very separate things in your mind?
1: Yeah. I mean, everybody comes from different backgrounds. So we do have like people who do like a lot of pop and a lot of jazz. So it kind of brings a lot to this music, I think. It makes it more our way. Obviously, we have a lot of people from, Greece or Corsica or people who kind of maybe know a little bit about the music. But I think what makes it special is the amalgamation of different people from all around that they bring this kind of new way of singing this music, that it's not very, I think, sterile and very academic.
2: It's actually really related in that sense, because jazz singers are used to relating to the musical material in a very different way, not as, you know, something that is fixed, but as something that we engage with and we can change. And they're used to using their normal speech voice or chest voice, used to doing loads of ornaments. In the end, like, these people are really, really good for what we do. And I don't think it's such a surprise, because their music is a development of the cultures of the African diaspora. And what we're doing is not that different.

0: And then you mentioned oral tradition, and obviously that's partly to do with the material being passed down and that kind of chain, but then also to do with, I suppose, the way in which the material is supposed to be kind of approached and sung, and that knowledge being passed down. And for example, with what we were doing today, the old Roman chant, do those chains exist right up until the present day, or is there a kind of breakage and it's a case of, yeah.
1: No, that's what's so fascinating about old Roman chant. It was forgotten in the 13th century. So at some point there was a change of papacy from Rome to France. And when they came back to Italy, they took that chant with them. And at that point, there was a real effort to kind of forget the Roman tradition. And we really did forget it right until the 19th and 20th centuries. At first, musicologists were not really fond of that repertoire. They didn't understand the value of it. And then it took a few generations for people to realize, actually, that's the missing link between the world of late antiquity and the early modern world. This is the missing link.

0: That was Oti Theos, performed by the Idrisi Ensemble, a London-based choir who perform medieval repertoire from period manuscripts, as well as reviving music from endangered European traditions. Oti Theos is an example of the old Roman chant, a musical custom first transcribed in the 1100s, but believed to date as far back as the 4th or 5th century. Until now, it has never been recorded, so to be able to play it out on the radio in full is a real honour and joy. The group have described Old Roman chant as a rare window into late antiquity, at a crossroads between the ancient liturgies of Syria, Egypt, Jerusalem, and Constantinople. We're halfway through our hour along the Mediterranean with the Idrisi Ensemble, and we've so far heard that they formed from diverse musical backgrounds, but with a shared desire for freedom from the intellectualized approach of music conservatoires. As we'll hear in the next section, the experience of coming together to sing this ancient music had a profound impact on their own identities and their senses of where they're from. 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
1: By singing this really ancient music, we're working on identities and borders and European narratives and national narratives and all of these stories that make up our daily lives and that are present all over our media. So singing is actually a really powerful way to just change the collective imaginary.

0: singing West European chants the way that we do helps all of us here rethink their identities. When Occitans were eradicated from the south of France, some survivors ended up in Corsica. There is a real link, and when we start looking at that link, which is never really studied, we start seeing a lot of correspondences between both musical traditions.
1: Yeah, in Europe, we're missing that. That's something that really attracts me to this project, is that we're able to connect with those breakpoints. And so going back to the troubadour music, and it's part of Europe that we really don't know. Like, people don't know the story of Europe because we're taught the imperial story. And you have to do your research in order to know anything else, and it takes time. Or you have to know Tonon. And so we're all really abbeys. So yeah, with the troubadour stuff, that is a definitive breakpoint in Europe's self-ethnic cleansing. And it's in these moments that we lost these traditions and subtleties. They were eliminated from Europe. The French army came down and they were told to kill everybody that they saw. It happened, you know, just like that in a century? Or in...
0: Oh, wait, 20 years.
1: 20 years. That's all it takes.
0: Yes.
1: So tradition is like, it's equal parts strong as it is delicate, because it could just go on for hundreds and hundreds and hundreds and hundreds of years, but then in 20 years it could all just be taken away. And then it's only through chance or through dedication that something might survive from it, but it will never be the real thing. And things, you know, troubadour culture did really survive in different ways, but it's not the real thing. It's just inspiration that's seeped into other cultures, like the Trouvère, which we also sing for the following century in the north. And it's important for some of us in the group anyway to remember that this whole colonial monster that we're sort of in a way fighting by trying to depolarize our bodies and our voices. It's not in the past. It's an issue that's very alive and kicking right now. I heard on my way here on the radio someone saying that we lived in a post-colonial society, and I just don't think it's true if you just look at what's happening. And the stone, it's alive and kicking. In the future, you know, there'll be people trying to regain all the subtle bits of culture that was lost in all of that destruction. When we could just stop, we could just let it all just grow.

0: Seems like what you do, there's a theoretical thing, like, or like a historical thing, and then there's just like an embodied musical thing, you know, and I'm meant to kind of feed each other. I mean, maybe you could ask, my question is kind of like, what comes first, or is that the wrong question? Are they constantly feeding each other?
1: I think you can be learning about history, but not in a cerebral way, just in, you know, a physical way. And you have to use a lot of imagination as well, or a lot of intuition. And then really beautiful things end up happening. Like it felt really natural to me to sing the troubadour stuff with a sort of Bulgarian style, just a little bit. It just felt natural to do it a little bit like that. And then a lot later, I found out there is a link directly from Bulgaria to Occitania. And I didn't know that when I was trying to find the way that I wanted to sing it, but it felt natural.
0: Felt it, yeah.
1: So I think your body holds a lot of information, and we can tap into that.
2: Definitely, yeah.

0: No, it makes so much sense because it really feels like the tradition is alive. It's like music is alive. Like you go to a concert, somebody is playing in a restaurant in Greece and they'll mix pop songs and old folk songs and everyone will know all the lyrics and you can just feel this is what it feels like when the tradition has survived. It's like everyone in the audience is part of the music. It doesn't feel like a segregated thing. It's not like other performers. And us, the punters, it's like we are together, human, gathering to enjoy life and in each other's presence. And the thing that's holding us together is music, and music takes time and practice to be able to embody it. And so, yeah, tradition does that for you. Tradition is just generations doing something continuously, right? And it can evolve and stuff, but it's like you're building off what's already there. So when it's cut, it's devastating to that union, I think.
1: Yeah.
0: It's music as an activity, not as a product. I think that's the thing we've really lost in a lot of Europe. It's no longer a thing we do as a daily basis. It's a thing we invest in or buy, and you're either a musician or you're not, kind of thing. And I think that's really sad. Yeah, there's a musicologist, Christopher Small, that talks about this a lot. And it's like music in, like, as a verb. And like the way we can't talk about loving without understanding what love is. We can't talk about hate without understanding what hating is. It's the same in music. We've made it very rational and rational thinking, very empirical. And yeah, I think before it was much more of a day-to-day action. I think Greece, I see that even in Spain, I don't think, especially in the north, I don't think you see music as much in a day-to-day thing. That you just sing with family and stuff, and I think with the Greek friends, I just see them all knowing the same songs, and I'm like, God damn.
1: Yeah, Greeks.
0: The Greeks are next level.
1: Than us.

we think of a way to bring life to this music while also being faithful to, you know, to that language which we do not understand. The oral tradition came first. There was no notation. This notation is just a memory aid. And so it's supposed to be enshrined within a culture of orality. So we're very lucky that we have so much information on the page, but still we need people to kind of teach us, to sing it to us. We need to learn it orally. I think it was Saint Augustine who said that to sing is to remember. Yeah, and in ancient Greece, music is the daughter of memory. So it's all about that. It's all about remembering.

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1: Let's not aim to be ordinary today. Let's be extraordinary.
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3: 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It is the best thing.
2: When all the clouds darken up the skyway, there's a rainbow highway to be found from your window pane. To a place behind the sun.
4: Sharing this record you had just found and wanted to share it with all these other people.
2: Just step beyond the rain.

0: What do you want to be when you grow up? Asked Gobelino.
1: Oh, I'll be a witch's cat like Ma, said Zootica. I'll learn magic and how to ride a broomstick and turn mice into frogs and frogs into guinea pigs. I'll fly on the night wind with the bats and the owls saying meow. And people will say, there goes Zootica, the witch's cat.
0: Gobelino was silent for a long time. Then he said, I'll be a kitchen cat. I'll sit by the fire with my paws tucked under my chest and purr. When the children of the house come in from school, they'll pull my ears and tickle and tease me. I'll mind the house and chase the mice and watch the baby. And when all the children are in bed, I'll climb onto their mother's lap and they'll call me Gobelino the kitchen cat.
1: Don't you want to be bad?
0: No, said Gobelino. I want to be good so that people will love me. People don't love a witch's cat.
2: Ooh, what's this then?
3: Hey, look what I found.
4: 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Burke's found a radio. 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
6: The big band sound to start it off today. Tis a sunny day, bit of cloud in the sky. Turned a bit windy in here for some reason.
7: I'm just breezing along with the breeze.
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1: A sort of a blessing and a curse in that it made radio sound bigger than what it was.
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3: Hi, Gary.
4: I'm just doing a little bit of singing. You fancy joining in?
3: Oh, yeah, great.
4: I should

0: all the people doing the programmes were younger, so they might have taken more risks and not got stuck in their ways. So, you know, 30 years on, they're not going to have the same enthusiasm, are they?
1: I don't see what I do going down in history as wonderful moments in radio. And what the hell? Enjoy. It's only radio. It's not brain surgery.
2: The very idea of sending up the medium, and that may be the basis of one of my other early radio memories. 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
3: Our antidote to panel games. I'm sorry, I haven't a clue.
4: Teams, I'd like you to suggest suitable alterations to well-known nursery rhymes to make them more relevant to life as we know it today.
5: This little piggy went to market. This little piggy stayed at home. This little piggy had roast beef. And now he thinks he's a duck.
6: I'm the king of the castle and you're a dirty rascal. 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
7: Sing a song of £483,000.
8: Simple Simon wore a Walkman going to the fair. Said Simple Simon to the pieman, "What?

0: Good morning. It's Christmas Children's BBC on Boxing Day. I hope you got all the presents you wanted.
1: You know, if you can get them young with good stuff, as they grow older, they're going to demand good stuff of their television.
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4: Double Dare!
5: Where all the questions are worth double the points. And when you hear this sound, that means it's the end of the round and the game is over.
6: That klaxon's bound to attract someone's attention.
7: You might just be having subconscious thoughts as when you're high and manic, you start hearing things you don't want to hear. I'm definitely not holding a klaxon. Look at both my hands.
8: What? Who's that? Who's calling me?
9: Karen. A nickname and meme that refers to self-entitled, overly dramatic women. Karen P.
7: Folded Wing. My name's Karen Pearson. I'm the CEO of an independent production company called Folded Wing.
10: Do you like jazz?
11: 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As we venture out of the jazz dial. Nice.
3: Jazz, just like radio, can be incredibly subjective. If I was to say that I loved an album such as John Coltrane's Love Supreme or Wayne Shorter's Juju, it wouldn't be for, to quote Mr. Burns, the infernal tootling of the lead performers, but for warm piano progressions of McCoy Tyner. Which would cross over to acts like Steely Dan in the 70s or Swing Out Sister in the 80s. I'd happily listen to those vintage jazz albums without the sax player on them. It had that something that didn't move with us from London to Canterbury. My mum and dad owned a lot of crackly swing records on compact disc. Duke Ellington and Cab Calloway. And there's me thinking, that's the man in the hula hoop ads on television.

0: The earliest jazz records I can remember really enjoying was the soundtrack to Yorkshire Television's drama series The Beiderbecke Affair, which starred James Bolam as a Geordie jazznut.
1: What exactly are you going to make me listen to tonight?
2: Jazz.
1: What kind of jazz?
2: What kind did you know about?
1: I know three kinds. Hot, cool, and what time does the tune start?
0: And Barbara Flynn as his girlfriend, who shares very little passion for her boyfriend's enthusiasm and that of crate digging, which I can sort of relate to, actually.
3: Dizzy Gillespie and Coleman Hawkins.
4: What's he saying?
5: He gets these sudden attacks of strange and unfamiliar names.
3: Toshiko Akiyoshi and Lou Tabakin.
0: When actually watching the series about 15 years later on DVD, I thought, hang on a second, Toshiko Akiyoshi, isn't she the mother of Monday Michiru, an American-Japanese jazz performer who I became obsessed with whilst at college, much to the indifference of all the other students. Listening to her combine traditional jazz with elements of rare groove and disco, trying to work out which song may have provided the inspiration.

0: Charlie Gillett and City Beats. Well, just a bit more of the City Beats. And next week I'll hope to have, I keep saying hope, you never know with me, a kind of selection of interviews and music recorded in Zambia.
1: And Matt Blamires, the father of Robin Blamires. Charlie Gillett, back in the 80s, and used to be on Sunday evenings, and I would tape it on cassettes, and you were a baby at that time, and so my job was to get you to sleep, and you were a difficult baby to get to sleep, so I would carry you up and down the kitchen, not a big kitchen, and we would listen to music, and that usually be the Charlie Gillett show. Maybe I chose the wrong music. It wasn't all going to be lullabies.
0: Salif Keita was singing Kono, and that's from his LP Sorrel on Stern's Records, which the more I play it, the more I realise this is by far the best record ever on Stern's and really belongs in the LP charts, and it'll be very interesting to see if it gets there.
2: I mean, just the very idea that my memory of radio is that of a specialist music show.
1: And it was unusual because it was a commercial station.
2: I always got the sense that Charlie Gillett's programme was one of the last relics of the full format era of Capital Radio. Legally obliged by the IBA to provide programmes for minority audiences and...
1: Well, so there was a public service remit there.
3: They have to put out what the IBA calls balanced programming, and the requirements that are imposed on ILR stations to be all things to all men.
1: I only listened to the Charlie Gillett show on camera. I didn't have any time for it other than that.
2: Well, I can remember hearing it in the car when we went through Ilford and hearing things like La Bamba and Whitney Houston and a lot of Stock Aitken and Waterman.
1: That's listening while you're in the car, travelling to something with a young family. 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
2: 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Kick it off with the Pat Sharp Boys. 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
2: The 8 o'clock news, this is Paul Woodley.
3: It was an energetic station serving an energetic city, which might have been why it came as a surprise when hearing local commercial radio serving more rural and coastal areas.

0: A very good evening to you and welcome to the programme. Brother Beyond, well, how the devil are you this evening? If you're looking for a new job, we have quite a few job vacancies in JobSeeker, that in about 5 minutes' time. And then at about 20 to 7, if you've got anything to sell, we'll be opening the phone lines for this evening's car boot sale. If you'd like a dedication, you're more than welcome to phone up on 227272, but please note that it is not a request programme. We cannot do specific requests.
1: Plus many other bargains in table lamps, ceiling fittings and wall brackets.

0: a much softer and less polished sound than what I was used to hearing in London, but it matched the area, as well as being a springboard for a few upstart broadcasters.
1: Plymouth Sound will be out and about on Monday morning when Summertime comes live from the Barbican. 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
1: Hi, this is Bluey from Incognito, getting down with Ramirez.
2: Is he a friend of yours?
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4: Well, it's good outdoors music. It is good summer music. Summer groove. In that environment, it really does work. You know, jazz funk has got something which maybe you hear as a youngster and it soaks into you. Later on, you want to go and buy it. You want to rediscover it because it's a music that's got sophistication to it and a freedom and sometimes a lack of structure. The thinking man's punk. You know, and a lot of people are attracted to it, and then later on they discover it as an adult and they really cling on to it. It becomes their music of choice.
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6: Who would have thought something as exotic and exciting as that would come from somewhere as really grotty and muggy as Manchester? Sorry if there are any Mancunians listening, but it's just brilliant. Every Preston Gill Part 1 from the album Every Preston Gill's. And we move all the way from Manchester to Japan. This is Hajime Yoshizawa. Went down really well, the first Japanese track I played on the show. This is Beyond the Sunshine.
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6: Really well blended together. That's Kylie Minogue versus Jamiroquai and Slow Cowboy on Smoke Radio, a track I played all the way back in February.
0: I might not have sounded that good, but it felt good being back in London and finding a platform to put that music passion to practice, to the point of it being a bigger deal than the radio course I was studying. And I was amazed that people wanted to listen and introduce me to amazing tunes. It was a specialist show that was presented like a daytime show. And over time, I might have taken that idea a little bit too far.
5: That sounds familiar.
6: Yes.
8: I'm saying that a lot.
6: Yes. I've basically raided the record libraries of Smoke Radio, and I've noticed that there are a few tracks, a few instrumental ones, that sound very similar to pop songs. It's up to Joe and Joe Haddo and Joe Cave. This is really confusing me with two Joes in the studio to identify them. And I've got an example here. Does this one ring a bell?
8: Can't.
6: Oh, God, I've just played the wrong one. That's the answer.
8: That's
6: Britney Spears Toxic. What I was meaning to play was... So basically, if I play this, it's basically a sound like... Are you getting this, Joe?
8: I get it now, yep.
6: Both of you have got buzzers. And first of all, Joe Cave, can I hear your one, please?
8: You sure can.
6: Thank
8: Ooh,
6: you.
8: Sexy.
6: And Joe Haddo, can I hear your buzzer?
9: Mine's better than yours.
6: Well, it comes to a point when the noise that the buzzers make is more fun than the game itself. Get your fingers ready. This is the first track. Oh, that was Joe first. What was it?
8: Never gonna let you go.
6: Yes, that's right. Let's hear how it should have sounded. Oh. It's Rick Astley, Never Gonna Give You Up.
10: Never gonna give you up.
9: Oh, God.
10: Yeah. Rick Astley. Rick Faffin Astley. My mum doesn't like Rick Astley. That's how bad he is. I seriously hope, Robin, you chose Rick Astley because he is so shit.
0: I loved it. Just the very idea of being heckled and humiliated on my own show. And none funnier than the wisecracks of TV student Edward Tudor Burke.
11: Joe, I thought you did a show called The 90s Show. This doesn't really...
6: And what does he know about 90s music? Naffle.
0: We were winding each other up and it was never mean-spirited. Judah. We had shelves of production music CDs within the radio facilities at Westminster. The shelf life of them was a lot to be desired. I can remember another radio student describing what was on them as 80s music gone wrong. And both him and me thought it would be brilliant if we were to get Edward to play one of them out on his own show at Smoke Radio. The ever superb Tudor Rock.
11: Even in the 80s, they were going, okay, that's two 80s for us. Welcome to the University of Westminster. We are stuck in the most unbelievable time warp since an episode of Doctor Who. God, they're going around the keyboards in this, aren't they?
0: A sound that was very much tied in with that time, late 80s London. Even established singers such as Sarah Vaughan and Marlena Shaw became attached.

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2: At 26 minutes past five, good evening to Miles live in LA. Can you hear me, Miles?
5: 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Hello, Ricky.
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3: Oh, my Lord. Are you hungover?
5: No. I'm still d***ed.
3: I do apologise for that last comment. I must apologise for that straight away.
2: Miles, apologise for your language. That may be acceptable.
5: Sorry about that. Sorry, I do apologise. 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
10: Shireen, Kelly, are you there?
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0: I do remember this. We had the same idea in London with Thames and LWT. I mean, that jingle was written by David Dundas, who did the song Jeans on, did the music for With Nail and I.
8: See, I would have, was it 99?
0: 89.
8: 89, right.
0: So you would have been 11. I couldn't bear to look back at presentation from when I was 11. You were starting university. I'd love to say there was only one Karen P in Leeds, but... There was another one, Karen Petch.
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17: 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On the programme tonight, it's about gingerbread men and women.
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0: And it was on Yorkshire Day of 2007 when a new station for the area launched, named after the city's very own telecom and white phone box provider.

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0: Hello, Robin, who's listening online from the South Coast. Feels like I have to shout. Next song's for you, sir.
1: I'm Robin Blaymeyers, and you're tuned to Resonance. So a newly launched, but admittedly old-fashioned sounding station, serving a city that I've never even visited. Any sane person would ask if this is what 2 years of studying radio have built up to. But that's the thing. I am far too happy to the point of forgetting I still have one more year left, which, according to the lecturers, is a lot tougher than the first two. And in an over-optimistic attempt to prove them wrong, this happened.
2: Hypomania.
3: Robin, please calm down.
4: Just chill.
3: Hold it down. The book you like about the witch's cat, Goggle Goggle.

0: My name is Concha, and I've known Robin for 27 years through good moments and not so good moments.
1: I think this is the first time we've spoken in audio outside.
0: Yes, it has always been inside because the weather is, most of the time, is not good enough to be outside. But today is spring day and we are outside in the garden. Let's hope that we have a decent summer.
1: It wasn't such a decent summer. Well, I thought it was in 2007, but it came to a rather chaotic end, as we've just heard. And I spent a lot of time here towards the end of that year.
0: Oh, when you have your episode.
1: You got back from holiday, I think, after I'd come out of hospital.
0: Yes, I came back in September and you were just back from hospital, but you were still not that well.
1: I wasn't sure if I'd even be well enough to return to university. I wanted to come back, and I did go back midway through the freshers' week of what was meant to be my final year, and I couldn't last more than 48 hours. I had to go home in less than a day. And I did graduate, but I wasn't sure what I was going to do afterwards. And I ended up back in Canterbury and was sort of persuaded to carry on being on the radio by getting involved with CSR, which was a station that had started whilst I was at university, which broadcast from both the University of Kent and Christchurch University. And when I got the chance to present, it was the same show I'd done at Smoke Radio, but 2 hours long, and it was going on FM. I should have been happy about that, but I think I can remember making the visit here to your house on the day the first show was going to go out later on. I can't remember being excited about it at all.
0: Well, I think those are your memories now, but at the beginning you worked very hard at getting this show ready, and you were optimistic about it all.
1: It's that sense of hometown pride that I've always struggled with. I did grow up listening to local commercial radio, but most of it came from outside of Kent. I was listening to stations that came from Essex and East Anglia and East Yorkshire. I wasn't bothered about where it came from. It was whether it was entertaining. It was an escape. It was no different to a night out at the theatre.
2: When you watch stand-up in America on TV and it's just an hour of people going, ah! Bloke comes out, he goes, Boston, and they go, that's here, this is Boston, he's just said the name of where we are, that's here. If I go out and I go, Carlisle, people go, yeah, we know. We only come out to forget.
3: You don't have the sea in London.
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1: And it wasn't until moving near the shores, within easy reach of Canterbury, that I started to enjoy presenting the show.

I'm sure I heard right. Making love to Aladdin. It reminds me of a joke about Michael Jackson when his dad asks, should we get a video out tonight? And Michael says, well, should we get Aladdin? And his dad says, no, just get the video.

0: FM. At that same time, I started interning and later got to work on special projects with Karen P and the team at Folded Wing. And that really did have a big impact, not just on me, but I think the rest of the station in Canterbury as well, because you look at those who went on to present the SRA Selector, which was a special spin-off of the show that The Wing produced for the British Council, which showcased British emerging music acts. CSR got the chance to host it twice, and one presenter who hosted that became just someone who was really amazing to work with.
1: Anna Louise.
2: CSRFM. Quite appropriate for today. Very wet, very windy, very rainy. So here we are. Let's all get out in those puddles. Have a jump around. Get your umbrellas.
1: And enjoy the rain.
0: She comes from an agricultural background and brought something different to the station. And
3: so she's very creative.
0: Incredibly creative.
4: Anna Louise.

0: just heard Over the Rainbow by Pink, and Robin just reminded me, actually, about the series a few years ago, didn't you? The TV series.
1: Over the Rainbow, yes. It was one of the many Lloyd Webber talent series. They were on the search for a new Dorothy to star in what I believe was the first West End stage performance for Wizard of Oz. And at the end of every show, the losing Dorothy would hand back her red ruby. You think it's ridiculous me just describing it? If you see it, it is sickening. After handing back her red ruby slippers to Lord Webber, they would be hoisted above the studio on a giant cardboard moon, a cardboard crescent. And
0: just how humiliating is that?
1: And they were told not to cry because something might have ruined the electric. Yeah, they were generally told that, yeah. And it was through Anna and one or two of her friends from BBC local radio that we ended up recording what I thought was the best bit of radio I've been involved in.
2: Hello. The concept of the Listening Project is very simple. It's about conversations between people, about asking questions you've always wanted to ask, and actually having time to listen to the answers.
1: That was really special, and it's weird because just a few months after it went out, the presenter of that strand, Fee Glover, actually made a visit to Canterbury, a return visit as an alumni of the University of Kent to give a masterclass, which I think you can still find on YouTube. She referred to a video from an Australian comedy series that had gone viral, which addressed the gender pay gap, and around the time when similar issues were unravelling at the BBC.
3: The women at ABC in Australia, they made this amazing film called 343, because again, 343 is the time at which every woman can knock off and go home because she's not paid for the rest of the working day.
4: But that's how all the industries is the same in all the private sector. Women get less money for the same job, and then they have less chances of promotion doing the same job as men. It's called horizontal and vertical segregation, Robin. It's everywhere.
1: And it was a foul-mouthed musical number, which wasn't just very well-researched lyrically, but melodically, it was superb as well. It sounded like a cross between the Pipettes and Rachel Paris.

0: what you're attempting to do is join an industry in progress that's moving forward and not join an industry as it was set up 20 years ago. And if you get yourself convinced that the industry you say you're wanting to join is going to hell in a handcart, you're not going to have the right mindset.
1: Radio has changed. I listen to heart. I think it's heartless.
2: Fans can have a lot to do with decisions that are made, but sadly, they don't have enough influence in my book, because if they did have more influence, then we would have a different sounding Radio 2 to what we have now.
3: The listeners that we had absolutely got it. The problem was, there were just not enough of them.
4: We always kind of knew that that on-demand thing was coming. I just don't think people realised how devastating it would be to television.
5: Not all of it was perfect.
6: But I guess nothing's perfect now either.
7: Brighton I've never been to, although I imagine that Gary Lineker would quite like Brighton because it's full of rainbow flags and woke people.
8: Actually, I think radio's becoming more popular again. People are listening to it for different reasons now. And I think Scott Mills summed it up perfectly in his last link before he left Radio 1, as if you're alone, you know, feeling sad or feeling lost. And he just said, turn on the radio. And then I burst into floods of tears, as I imagine most people did listening to that.
9: You can't celebrate the highs without acknowledging the lows, and you're not being genuine if you're just going, hey guys, everything's absolutely fine, and let's play another five in a row for you.
10: Whatever platform you hear it on, the right voice can turn a traumatic experience into an enjoyable one. I mean, my voice isn't it, but I can sort of explain how. I lived in East London, and one summer day in 1988, I was taken away from those comforting surrounds for a day out to Leeds Castle, which I found distressing as it was. And just when I thought we were going to go home, we made a detour further into England's garden to Whitstable to watch the sun setting whilst enjoying fish and chips. But I was already distressed as it was. I think it was sort of a claustrophobic situation, because it was so late in the day. I knew that we were late getting home because I could hear the theme tune to the BBC's 9 o'clock news coming from the front room.

0: and I wasn't able to enjoy fish and chips until I moved to live near the sea 35 years later, when I moved out of Canterbury to live in supported accommodation in Ramsgate. But what I'd like to do is for the three-year-old me at the time to go back and infiltrate what he would have been watching on television at the time, and a mindfulness poem about that seaside treat within But First This.
1: What's yellow and white and travels at 90 miles per hour? A train driver's egg sandwich. Right, thank you very much for that. Let's have a look at 5 to 11.

You wait nervously, anticipating the arrival of a plate filled with deep-fried treasure. The simple sensation of squeezing that wedge of lemon onto your fish. Shaking and savouring the smell of vinegar on your chips. Letting the salt lodge onto them, and you're ready to set sail with your fish and chips. Washed down with a glass of Diet Cola. Everything will be all right in that moment. Sat near the sea, enjoying the four seas. Cod, chips, condiments, and cola.

0: love that joke about the train driver's egg sandwich. Earlier on this morning, we showed you clips from Back to the Future.
1: That alone is special. What Karen and her team have done, I'm really grateful for. Yet, I understand there was only so much that they could do to help me out. But what really upset me was the gaping hole between how lovely Karen and her team had been and just the rudeness I've been on the receiving end from the bigger industry.
2: Well, that's probably because Karen and her team know you as a person. They know you personally, and other people don't. Maybe if they would know you,
1: well, it's getting to know them that's the thing, and they're people within the bigger industry, very respected figures who quite frankly ought to be ashamed of themselves. All because I don't talk the same way they do. I might express an opinion that's different to their very narrow mindset. It is incredibly tribal, and they're just not used to knowing that there's other ways of doing things.
3: You definitely need protecting when you're in those big places.
1: I mean, around that time when it all seemed to be falling through us in terms of it becoming a career, people were saying, well, it might not have worked out that way, but you can still enjoy what you're doing in Canterbury, can't you?

0: It's nothing more than autistic masking, trying to stay enthusiastic about the thing you once loved in a city and county that has more often than not given you grief.
1: Stop that noise down there!
2: Right, that's the final straw. I'm going somewhere else.
0: The energy that once went into planning a radio programme now goes into sorting out what to listen to on a stroll along the shores, whether that be Cromer, Eastbourne, Devon, even Southend. I get more enjoyment listening to music there than I did in a radio studio.
3: I'm an unbeliever, but I believe, I believe, I believe.
0: I mean, it definitely spurs the imagination along. Even the rubbish you're listening to now could have been spurred from it, but I've probably been too much of a perfectionist. I mean, the then head of programming saying that he wasn't bothered if a show sounded unprepared, at least it was better than playing non-stop music.
4: That's not a compliment, isn't it?
0: But it wasn't just radio. I fell out of love with seeing bands perform live, going to see bands perform live, because it's a very crowded and not so friendly situation. I still enjoyed going to see stand-up performances, especially if they incorporated a musical element into it. That was a bonus.
5: We're Flo and Joan. We are sisters. One of the questions that we get asked the most is, are you really real sisters? Because you don't look the same. Are you sure you're real sisters? So we've written them a song. Yes.
0: What I struggle to acknowledge is that radio isn't there to be treasured. It's not like a box set. It's as disposable as a box of chocolates. And even the very best broadcasters, they fully understand it. They don't even think about it. They just get on with it. Whereas I've overthought it for far too long, rather than just being able to enjoy it as a listener.
4: Yeah, you overthink about it. Just enjoy it. But radio will always be part of your life. I cannot imagine you without radio.
0: If you take away all those enjoyable experiences that I got out of radio that I never expected when it all began, when starting at university, at the end of the day, it's only radio.
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7: 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And it's not as easy as you think.
8: So, teams, your suggestion, please. A song title that's likely to appeal to an audience drawn from the police force. And Tim, will you start, please?
9: Hit me with your riot stick.
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10: Well, I've got this one, of course, was recorded by the police. It's de-do-do-do, de-da-da-da, we must get that siren fixed.
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1: with Adele Roberts.
2: Good morning, gorgeous. Thank you to lovely Robin, who's just sent us the loveliest tweet. And he's just finding some necessary comfort here at Radio 1, which has absolutely made our day. We're just here for you. We would love you to check in with the show, and we just hope to bring you, like Robin said, a little bit of comfort and just set you up for your day. So hopefully we can do that this morning. Just play your lovely music. To our BBC Introducing Track of the Week, it comes courtesy of Leo of Gloucestershire. Leo is great.
3: I make bipolar pop as the highest highs and the lowest lows condensed into bangers. And I talk about a lot of the stuff that maybe other people don't feel like they can. Even if it's uncomfortable, I want it to be honest.

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2: Maybe the Gulf Stream doesn't stop. What does that mean for extreme climate change in Europe? Dr. Alice Carter-Champion from Royal Holloway finds surprising deep past stories with news for today. When permafrost thaws, natural systems could release more greenhouse gases than humans do. Not much you can do at that point. From Institut Pierre Simon Laplace in France, Dr. Philippe Sieyès returns with worrying new science. First, planet Earth is frantically waving hands about climate change. Overheated Western Europe, unheard-of June wildfires on Greenland, Antarctica above freezing even in the dark of winter. This is wrong. It should not be happening. Here is the quick news. Yet another punishing heat wave struck Europe last week in June. France closed hundreds of schools and canceled public events. Paris soared above 40 degrees C, over 104 Fahrenheit, for the first time ever in June. The heat turned into extreme weather in Germany, big storms. Spain reached 45 degrees C, 113, with dust pollution from the Sahara in the south. A new report from Allianz Trade warns such extreme heat drags the European economy. Productivity could fall as much as 7% in some EU countries. Climate change cost the economy big time, too. And then there's both poles. They're melting. In the dark winter of Antarctica now, when it should be cold, almost like outer space, we have a weird winter heat wave. In some places, temperatures are 36 degrees Fahrenheit above normal for June. That is 20 degrees C hotter. According to Business Today, the Antarctic Peninsula recorded daily highs above freezing during that coldest, darkest stretch of the year. Glaciers on King George Island are thawing, and they should not be. Even Antarctica can't freeze these days. Meanwhile, U.S. representatives tried to erase the words climate change at a big Antarctic meeting. They call it specific environment change instead. France expressed it had strong concern about the gradual disappearance of references to climate change in the work of the Committee for Environmental Protection. At the other end of the world, Greenland is warmer than ever, plus a recent heat wave. Ice loss in Greenland is massive, up to 17 times faster than normal. After its warmest January on record, Greenland is now dealing with something new, wildfires. According to Carl Brick Zinglerson, head of the Department of Environment and Minerals, there are no traces of vegetation fires in Greenland before 2008. This is new. Greenland has wildfires, and they're starting earlier. In America, there's a battle of extremes. One heat wave follows another with ugly storms, tornadoes, hail, the works in between. The brilliant Emily Aitken reports, America is set up for fire like a tinderbox. In her Substack newsletter, Heated, Emily finds government reporting already this year, 33,349 fires have already burned through more than 2.6 million acres, a little over 4,000 square miles. That is about 63% higher than the 10-year average for this point in the year, end quote from Emily. The federal government declared a national preparedness level 3, not usually seen in June, it's better in July or August. Down in the south, it's been killer heat from Texas to Florida. In Tropical Storm Arthur and its aftermath, Louisiana broke its all-time record for 24-hour rainfall. It was 22 inches, 55 centimeters in 24 hours. This one went over 2 feet of rain, basically in a day and a night. Lots of flooding, people dying. It was dangerously hot in South Texas, of course, up to 120 degrees Fahrenheit, 49 C. Florida meteorologist Jeff Berardelli says it's not just unbearably hot there now. It's way hotter than it used to be in Florida. He checked records and says, quote, there's been a huge increase.

0: In extreme heat across Florida. Look closely. In the 1950s, Florida averaged 20 to 30 days a year with a heat index of 100 degrees Fahrenheit or above. Now that number is 2, 3, and even 4 times higher due to hotter, more extreme weather. It is not coincidence, it is climate change, says Jeff Berardelli. Decades ago, I lived near Tampa without AC. Don't try that now. According to Berardelli's graph, in the 1950s, Tampa had 20 days with a heat index of 100 degrees Fahrenheit or above. Now it's 80 days. Miami had 15 days over 100 heat index in the 50s. Now it's 5 times more, 70 days of unbearable weather. It is cooking in Florida right now. No wonder wildfires and extreme precipitation are on the rise there, so it's not just sea level for Floridians. So this planet is extremely hot in all the wrong places. This is before El Niño adds its burst of Pacific Ocean heat. Don't look away from climate news this summer. This is going to be one hell of a time in the Northern Hemisphere. I'm Alex. I'm focused and determined. 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
0: Scientists in Europe warn us about a big change in the ocean. The impacts would be beyond our experience. The warming North Atlantic current could shift, leaving a patch of awful cold in a rapidly warming world. It sounds strange. Could it happen? Well, it already did, and we just learned more about that abrupt climate transition long ago. The results are shocking, not what you expect. Dr. Alice Carter Champion was part of the team publishing June 11th in Nature Communications. At Royal Holloway, University of London, Alice is a researcher into the deep past of the ocean. She is a time detective, collecting clues from the bottom of lakes and the sea. We reached her at a workshop in Bulgaria. Alice Carter Champion, a warm welcome to Radio EcoShock.
2: Hi, great to be on here. Thanks.
0: Yeah, well, let's set the stage. Global ice sheets reached their greatest extent around 26,000 to 19,000 years ago. And this new study begins at the Holocene as it was approaching around 13,000 years ago. What was the climate like at that time, around 13,000 years?
2: So we actually had a warm period not too dissimilar from the earlier stages of the Holocene, from around 14,700 years ago until this transition back into near-glacial-like conditions. So you might have seen temperatures that were not too dissimilar to kind of the pre-industrial or maybe a little colder, but you would have also seen much, much more open vegetation and kind of earlier succession and maybe a landscape that was a little less stable, particularly across, yeah, Northwest Europe and America when it wasn't covered by the Laurentide Ice Sheet, which was a massive complex of ice that covered much of Atlantic Canada and northern USA.
0: Yes, everything seemed heading for a warmer time we called the Holocene. But around 12,900 years ago, there was an abrupt, severe cooling in the Northern Hemisphere lasting about 1,200 years. What happened to the British Isles during this excursion called the Younger Dryas, and why is it called that?
2: Yeah, it was a pretty stark conditions, to be honest. Our reconstructions, well, not from this study, but more generally, suggest that particularly in the Western Highlands of Scotland and high areas in the Lake District and parts of Wales in the UK at least, small ice glaciers and ice margins expanded again. And you saw conditions maybe up to 8 degrees colder with permafrost covering quite a lot of Northern Europe. So it was pretty chilly.
0: 1,200 years is a relatively short time to be talking about in geology. How do we know this really happened?
2: We have to use records beyond the historical kind of evidence that we have. So there's no textbooks or archival material that we can use. But instead of searching back through the pages, we can look at sediment records. So with the idea that below the surface we have in lakes and particularly within the ocean, we can start to see that further back, kind of deeper that you go, you reach further back in time. And so you can extract proxies for climatic changes For example, if you're thinking in a lake setting, you can get tiny grains of pollen that record and are kind of produced from trees. And from those pollen grains, we can infer vegetation changes. You can extract quantitative, pretty robust temperature reconstructions from small fossil midges, little non-biting midges. They're called chironomids, and they're very strongly dependent on what the air temperature or the surface water temperature was in a particular lake. So we can use a range of different proxies for climate change in place of using archival material. In the ocean, there are similar proxies, although slightly different. So the study that we published in earlier this month used small microfossils. So they're about the size of a grain of sand. They're called foraminifera. They're not particularly complicated beasties. They look a little bit like popcorn, the ones that live in the surface ocean. But what these foraminifera can tell us is what the temperature and salinity of the ambient water around them was at different points in time. So by looking at a 1 centimeter or half a centimeter going down a sediment core, a mud core, from below the sea floor, we can reconstruct what both the surface temperatures were doing. So some of these foraminifera like particularly cold conditions, whereas some of them are more associated with more tropical waters. And again, just above the bottom of the seafloor, you also get these foraminifera, different species, obviously, that also can record temperature and salinity and kind of the water mass characteristics. So from looking at these and the geochemistry of these foraminifera, we can start to build up a picture at specific locations of what was happening in the North Atlantic during this time period of abrupt cooling. It's only through kind of adding these observations or paleo observations at specific points across both the North Atlantic, but also in North America, in Europe, that we can begin to build up this picture of what climate was doing and how quickly it changed.
0: And here we come to an astounding surprise. Contrary to what we thought, the big Gulf Stream did not stop during that severe pullback.
2: No, not at all. So we were expecting to see cooling at the onset of this cold period. However, and in line with what quite a lot of climate models have predicted, we actually see through these foraminifera and the chemistry of their shells, we can see that there was actually a warming of this north offshore Canada region. So the Gulf Stream, instead of substantially weakening and kind of limiting its northward extent, extends further northward onto the kind of closer to the coast. And this is something that we saw both at the onset of the Younger Dryas period, but is also something that we're seeing today. So you can look at kind of changes relative to the global mean or kind of the mean ocean change. And you can see both this warming of the Gulf Stream region close to Atlantic Canada and Newfoundland and Nova Scotia. But you also see this cold blob, so this cooling south of Greenland that's really, really stark and has caught the attention of quite a lot of scientists and the public.
0: And key to what you just said, you could measure sort of surface temperatures long ago from those little creatures and right down near the bottom. Can you tell us what your team thinks happened? Tell us about the layers of what goes on in the oceans in those past times.
2: Yeah, I think that's one of the kind of key points from our study is that we think of that bring us our warm conditions kind of to Northwest Europe is it's often thought of as kind of conveyor belt, quite a simple treadmill-like structure. But actually, by looking at both the surface ocean and deep ocean at our very sensitive location in the Northwest Atlantic, we're able to see that actually it may not be a simple treadmill that we're reconstructing and that is responsible for this warming and cooling that we see, but actually something that's a little bit more like a seesaw or a cross trainer. So at the onset of the stadial, the Younger Dryas, we see this cooling and this reduction in deep water formation. So that bit kind of as you go over the treadmill down into the bottom, that's the key location where kind of the driver of this treadmill. And we think that weakened in the Nordic seas because of massive amounts of freshwater input from the ice sheets that were kind of surrounding it, you know, from Norway and maybe even from the Arctic via, you know, from the North American ice sheet via the Arctic. And what that did is within a human lifespan, within about 50 years, 50, 60 years, that triggered this northward shift in the surface current in the Gulf Stream. But actually, then within a couple of decades, so within 86 years from the beginning of this shift, we see a compensation almost from a different region of deep water formation. So that kind of engine part of the treadmill, actually, maybe it's not that it was just the importance of the overflow, that deep water forming in the Nordic seas, but there may have been some kind of compensation from subpolar deep water forming, either in the Labrador Sea or in the subpolar regions, so south of Iceland. And that's really important to think about because it means in the deep ocean, maybe we're not just going to be seeing one simple switch or sliding scale, but actually it's much more complicated than we've previously thought. And the same in the kind of surface ocean. If we're looking at the northward extension of the Gulf Stream, then that means that particularly around Nova Scotia and Atlantic Canada, we're going to see really, really substantial warming, which has pretty big consequences that we're already seeing for marine ecosystems, you know, species range changes, collapse of certain colder tolerant species and a change in the oxygenation of the waters, all which can have really severe consequences for us kind of in the upcoming century. But then on the flip side, if we've got cooler conditions further north, south of Greenland, we're going to start to see these big gradients in sea surface temperature, which is kind of associated or is thought to be associated with more unstable conditions in the atmospheric system. So I'm not an expert in the atmosphere, but we know that if we see changes in the configuration of AMOC, of this overturning circulation, then we can expect to see perhaps more extreme conditions in Northwest Europe. So an increase in heat waves or colder winters or more stormy conditions. So it's really, really crucial to think of the ocean not just as a simple sliding scale of on or off, but as this nuanced and interconnected picture where you have both surface conditions that are responding to the deep ocean on timescales that are infinitely relevant for humanity.
0: Well, that sounds pretty bad, but beyond that too, if we were believing the Gulf Stream must have stopped, then maybe experts have been looking in the wrong places. What do you think?
2: I think it's important to think about the Gulf Stream as just one current in a whole interconnected system of this overturning circulation that I was just talking about. And I think while we haven't got all of the answers in this kind of one particular study, but we can start to see that the patterns that we're reconstructing and inferring match very well with what we predict from physical kind of oceanographic and climate models. So these results fit in pretty well to what we understand about the physics of the ocean.
0: And you mentioned the time lag and between undersea changes and the great cooling, and it was within a lifetime of 30 to 80 years. Is it possible the Gulf Stream or AMOC, as you say, could have already begun to change, but we might not know it until 50 years later, say?
2: Without wanting to be too alarmist, I think AMOC is already changing. If you look at observational records, which only cover, you know, the last 22 years, we can start to see that there is some weakening. Whether that would mean collapse, I mean, to be clear, this study does not reconstruct a collapse of AMOC, and the results instead just suggest that even with a reconfiguration of the currents rather than a weakening, you can still get pretty big regional changes. So perhaps instead of thinking in kind of absolutes, we need to be thinking and trying to work out whether the changes that we're already seeing, so we're already seeing the cold blob, this cold period, this cold region around south of Greenland, and we're already seeing warmer conditions where the Gulf Stream would be extending or did extend during the Younger Dryas. And so it's important to try and cut down our carbon emissions as much as possible, because fundamentally we are seeing some changes that were associated with a reconfiguration of the overturning circulation, like in the Younger Dryas. How that may change in the future, that's one of the things that it's so crucial to try and understand better. And I think by looking at the nuances of these surface conditions and how they relate to changes in the configuration of the deep circulation, and testing the changes that we can see empirically in the paleo record with climate models, is the kind of crucial next step to be able to better understand whether we're approaching a tipping point or are kind of what the point of no return may be.
0: And we've been talking about a severe cold period that could cover northern Europe if the ocean changes, even as the rest of the world overheats. But what about the eastern seaboard of North America, like New England and Canada's maritime provinces? What happened then, like almost 13,000 years ago, and what could happen if the Gulf Stream changes this century?
2: Well, I think from what we can see, at least in the northern extension region, so around Nova Scotia, we can see warming in the surface ocean conditions observationally, and we can also see that during the Younger Dryas period at this kind of onset of the cold period. But the conditions were very different in the northern seaboard of Eastern America, because there was still a substantial ice sheet that covered quite a lot of that northern region. And so this would have really, really depressed the temperatures and made them much colder. So I think that's also an important point to kind of highlight. While it's really crucial to look at the past kind of beyond the observational record to better understand how these periods of abrupt climate change have kind of played out and what the sequence of events has been, it's also important to remember that they're not a perfect likeness to the conditions that we see nowadays. So whether it be the massive ice sheet that covered much of, you know, Atlantic Canada and some of North America, or the big ice sheet that covered much of Norway and Sweden and Finland, or the sea level change. So sea levels were tens of meters lower than we're expecting, or that we're seeing nowadays, and that we may be expecting in the future. So I suspect that I'm not an expert on kind of what's going to be happening in the future in the northeastern seaboard. But I think it's important to remember that we're in a very different situation now because of the carbon dioxide emissions and the rate and magnitude of heating that we're seeing kind of globally, but particularly in the high northern latitudes, that actually it's not as simple as what happened in the Younger Dryas is going to happen again. So I would be surprised. I don't think it's likely that there's going to be this substantial cooling like we saw in the Younger Dryas in northwestern Europe, but we might see more unstable conditions. And in the same way, it's unlikely that there might be a reconfiguration of the AMOC because of say, meltwater conditions in the seas around Norway. But instead, because the seas have warmed so much and the atmosphere has warmed so much, that also can kind of limit or reduce the amount of water that can sink down in that treadmill, that engine part of the treadmill. So we still may see weakening or reconfiguration of the overturning circulation, but it's not necessarily going to be via exactly the same mechanism as we saw in the Younger Dryas, because the conditions are different at the start.
0: The year 2015 was the hottest on record to that point. A map of ocean temperatures showed a lot of bright red warming patches around the world, but as you mentioned, there was a strange blue cold blob hovering in the Atlantic below Greenland, and this year that deeper ocean cooling spread as far west as Canada's Labrador Sea. Could you tell us more about how this could be part of the puzzle of the AMOC change?
2: Yeah, so I think that's one of the kind of critical contributions of our studies is because we're seeing this cold condition that it existed and we reconstruct kind of via other records at the onset of the Younger Dryas, because we've got kind of meltwater coming from from the ice sheets. Okay, maybe, you know, in the Younger Dryas period, it was from the Laurentide ice sheet across North America. And maybe today it's more coming out of Greenland meltwater or sea ice melting. But we have cold conditions kind of in this south of Greenland and Labrador sea region, whereas our northward shift of the Gulf Stream that we can reconstruct from the Younger Dryas matches pretty well to this warming conditions that we see in observational records, and we can also see kind of in marine ecosystem responses. So I think what we may be seeing much more in the future is this complex surface temperature pattern that is particularly nuanced and is not just a simple cooling or warming. And that's because of this rearrangement of the North Atlantic circulation system that is likely occurring. Just to add to that, I think the key point is with the ocean changes, so with these gradients in temperature, with these differences of cold and warm, that's also going to impact our atmosphere, which will impact our weather patterns for different regions. So it's going to make things kind of more complicated to predict and forecast. And I don't know about you, but I've been watching the weather forecasts like nobody's business over the last few weeks, because we've had heat waves and then we've had loads of rain and we've had quite extreme conditions in the UK. And I think that's kind of more of the same to be expected, because we're seeing these complicated temperature patterns in the ocean that will then result in more complicated atmospheric patterns.
0: That, I think, is a profound point. I'm going to be looking into that further. Now, the movie The Day After Tomorrow showed massive cold invading in just weeks. Scotland and New York froze over before governments could react. In real life, though, if this ocean change develops, what would you think could happen in the UK?
2: Oh, good question. Day After Tomorrow is one of my absolute favourite films for its inspiration from the Younger Dryas interval. But I think it's really important to make it clear that we're not expecting temperature changes on that magnitude or at that kind of pace. It was beautiful dramatisation, but a dramatisation nonetheless. I think we'll see patterns of instability with increasing changes in the configuration of the circulation system. As I mentioned before, models suggest that with a change in the overturning circulation, we might be expecting more heat waves, we might be expecting more extreme storminess and kind of intervals of increased rainfall, which would then mean potentially kind of flooding concerns. If I had to summarize it in just a few words, an unstable future.
0: On June 14th, the UK's Guardian newspaper, three top ocean scientists reported programs that monitor the strength of the North Atlantic currents are at risk of being defunded, especially in the United States. The European Open Eye initiative sounds promising, but that doesn't really become functional until about 2035. Are we going blind to this existential danger for the UK and Northern Europe?
2: I must admit, I was really disheartened to see the news that these initiatives, particularly the Ocean Observatories initiative, was being potentially at risk of, as you say, being defunded. And I think it really is crucial to try and understand and observe and monitor, particularly at the highest resolution. So for the Ocean Observatories initiative, this was only set up in 2015, but the depth, breadth of information has been absolutely fantastic. And I think there is a real risk that we are going to be losing a vital element, like you say, our eyes. I'm really profoundly worried what will happen in the future if we don't have oversight on how our ocean system may be changing and is changing, particularly because we can show and we can see how complex the surface temperature patterns and the deep circulation is. It's really, really crucial to get as much information of what's happening in real time as possible, so that we can best begin to forecast and understand any potential approaching tipping points.
0: We have been discussing the new paper, Coordinated Shifts in Deep Water Formation and Gulf Stream Migration During Abrupt Climate Changes. So after publication, it's always on to something more. What are you working on these days, Alice?
2: Oh, great question. I like lots of different elements of reconstructing past changes. I just started a fellowship with the Leverhulme Trust that's looking at reconstructing shifts and the opening and closing of the Bering Strait through flow, again in the past, and how that may impact our understanding of overturning circulations. So I'm going to be sticking around the North Atlantic region with my sediment cores and using my favourite foraminifera.
0: From Royal Holloway, University of London, we've been speaking with expert paleo-oceanographer Alice Carter-Champion. Find links to the science and more notes to follow up in my weekly show blog at ecoshock.org. 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
2: Thanks, it's been great fun.
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0: About 15% of all land in the Northern Hemisphere is frozen year-round. But in the distant past, all that was covered with green life, and that old carbon is stored in the deep freeze, waiting for warmer days to release it. When permafrost thaws, natural systems might release more greenhouse gases than humans do. Is that mechanism already at work? We have new science with more answers. Dr. Philippe Sies is Associate Director of the Laboratory of Sciences of Climate and Environment at Institut Pierre Simon Laplace, a top-level research institute west of Versailles. Dr. Sies is a physicist specializing in the global carbon cycle and climate change. From France, Philippe Sies, welcome back to Radio EcoShock.
5: Hello, nice to see you again.
0: Good. Well, just before we get to the permafrost, here we go into a strong El Niño year, expected to drive more record heat later this year. You and I talked in 2024 about a study suggesting natural recapture of CO2 by land plants collapsed during record heat. Should we expect another bump in climate change during El Niño simply because overheated plants can't capture as much of our carbon pollution?
5: We do expect that every El Niño comes with a weakening or collapse of the absorption of carbon dioxide by the vegetation in the tropics. And we believe that the same thing may happen in a few months because the El Niño, which is forecasted by the global weather and climate systems, seems to be a very strong one. And the stronger is the El Niño, the drier is the climate over the rainforest and the tropical continents, and we do expect indeed a very bad year again for carbon dioxide uptake by the vegetation and the soils.
0: Well, thank you. Let's get to our more recent work. Why is it important to know when permafrost thaw will ramp up?
5: Well, you know, there is a huge amount of carbon which is frozen below the ground surface, essentially in northern Canada, Alaska, and Russia, in Siberia. We are talking about a huge amount of carbon, typically more than 2,000 billion tons of carbon. This is about three times the amount of CO2 which is in the atmosphere. So we also know that the climate of the Arctic is warming very rapidly, much faster than the global climate. So in response to this fast and large Arctic warming, even if a small fraction of this frozen carbon gets to be destabilized and released as CO2, that will be a massive amount going to the atmosphere and contributing to amplify the future warming.
0: Yes, until recently, a lot of experts and the models treated the Arctic landmass as a helpful carbon sink for the rest of this century. You are co-author of a new EGU paper titled Net Release of CO2 from Thawing Permafrost Soil Carbon, predicted to occur earlier in this century. What is the new view of when permafrost becomes an important driver of more climate change?
5: Well, the conventional view is that As the climate warms in the Arctic, it's beneficial for plants because they have a longer time to grow and to take carbon and to put it in the soil. So all the conventional climate models that have an imperfect description of permafrost carbon predicted that the continuous growth of plants was basically beating or offsetting the small release of frozen carbon by thawing. We found something different because for the first time we accounted for a lot of frozen carbon, which is deep. We're talking about carbon which is buried deeper than 1 or even 3 meters. And when we account for this old deep carbon, we found that it's quite vulnerable to warming and it could release more CO2 than previously thought. And this is the reason why, instead of behaving like a continuous carbon sink in the future, according to our model predictions, we see that the sink will continue until the middle of the century and might reverse to a source because of the very strong effect of the CO2, which is released by the deep carbon that was previously frozen.
0: Philippe, what are the mechanics of permafrost thaw? Is it a shorter snow season, more rain than snow, or just the raw power of heat under the sun? What makes it happen?
5: Permafrost is basically ice, maintaining the soil in a kind of cohesive way with the carbon is a prisoner of the soil ice. And permafrost can thaw just because the air temperature in summer becomes warmer and warmer, and the 0 degree line penetrates deeper and deeper in the soil. Like maybe 50 years ago, if you go to northern Canada, the ice could be found in summer at 20 centimeter depth, and now you will find it maybe at 30 or 40 centimeter. And in addition to that, you have also some abrupt collapse of permafrost, which is observed locally. This phenomenon is called thermokarst. Thermokarst is a massive collapse of ice. In some of the permafrost soil, you have really a lot of ice. Like we're talking about 20 to 30% of ice. So in a single warm summer, all this ice can disappear if the temperature gets above the 0 degree line and doesn't come back. And what was previously frozen basically becomes mud. And this mud will release a lot of CO2 and also methane. So you have two processes. You have gradual warming and, you know, decomposition of this previously frozen carbon. And you have also abrupt changes. All the models we have today, they do the gradual part, and they don't know how to do the abrupt changes.
0: And as you say, the new work dives into ancient carbon deeper below the shallow active layer that most scientists were looking at. How old is this carbon, and why is it becoming a factor sooner than we thought?
5: Well, this carbon is mainly of two types. In northern Alaska and in vast regions of northeast Siberia, this carbon is about 20,000 years old. It was formed during the mammoth time. It's called mammoth steppe. So you had some good grassland with a lot of herbivores grazing and a lot of dust also depositing on the soil. And over time, this has created those incredible deposits, which are relatively rich in carbon, which are called yedoma. So yedoma is very thick. You can find yedoma more than 100 meters of thickness, and it contains carbon. This carbon was formed during the Ice Age, during the time of the mammoth. The second big pool of deep carbon is peatland. You have a lot of peatland in Canada, a lot of peatland in Siberia, and peatland are accumulators. Every year you have a little layer of mosses or grass that die and sediment, and basically a peat is a pile of organic carbon that is frozen at depth, and peat carbon can also be very deep. Some peaks are more than, you know, several meters in thickness. And again, when the temperature gets to a deeper, the 0 degree temperature gets to deeper depths, this peat carbon can be released. And peat is a pure carbon. It's 90% of carbon that you find in the peat. It's really plant material.
0: We might assume that permafrost thaw is mainly a summer thing, so we get seasonal waves of new greenhouse gases and then a freeze-up. But is that true? Do permafrost lands continue to emit warming gases in autumn and maybe even in winter too?
5: That's a very good question, and the research community is asking itself this question. We don't have a full answer to that. But the idea is that soils have a very strong thermic inertia. So if you have a warm summer, there will be like a tongue of warm temperature going deep into the soil. And then when the soil freezes from the top, because the winter or the autumn is coming, the soil can remain unfrozen during part of the winter because it's still warm at depth from the previous summer. And if you have snow, snow is a very good insulator. It's like a blanket. So indeed, when you have warming in summer, this warm temperature in the deep soil can extend during part of the winter before everything freezes. So indeed, the legacy of summer warming on autumn and possibly winter emission is quite an important phenomenon that explains why carbon could be released even during the non-growing season by permafrost soils.
0: How do permafrost thaw assumptions in climate models compared to hard data collected in the field?
5: Well, unfortunately, the climate models or the Earth system models which are used for predicting future temperature and CO2, out of 11 climate models that were used by the previous IPCC report, there is only one of them that has a description of permafrost carbon. All the others, they have frozen soil, but they don't consider the carbon, which is prisoner of this frozen soil. Only one. And this model, which is the only one that is having permafrost carbon, did not have deep carbon. It did not have any Yedoma, did not have any peat. So this model underestimated the release of CO2 when the climate will warm in the Arctic because it didn't have enough carbon to lose. With our new model, where we recreate or reconstruct the history of old carbon, and we can simulate the presence of carbon deep in the soil, we found, of course, that there is more to lose. And the other bad news is that this carbon frozen is not something which is difficult to decompose for microbes. It's really something fresh that was put in the refrigerator, and when you open the refrigerator, the microbes, they just jump on it, and they can decompose it very quickly. So it's very labile, and it's very basically tasty for microbes, for them to decompose it rapidly.
0: A number of papers in the last couple of years warned the Arctic sink grabbing carbon from the air is becoming a source instead. In January 2025, scientists from the Woodwell Climate Research Center found more than one-third of Arctic boreal region is now a source of more carbon into the air. What do you think about the sink-to-source transition?
5: That's also a good question, because from the observation that we have in the Arctic, this paper in 2025 found that indeed already today the climate in the Arctic has warmed by about 4 degrees, so it's very high warming. About one-third of the Arctic land is already emitting CO2. And when you compare this observation today with what is predicted by climate model, they still consider that, you know, the Arctic is green and is taking up carbon everywhere, which means that the model are clearly missing some carbon loss processes which we observe already today. And these are underestimating the vulnerability of permafrost carbon today. It's very likely that they also underestimate what will happen in the future when the climate will warm even more.
0: Here's another factor. On Radio EcoShock, we cover increasing super wildfires, especially in the far north, like Canada's record-smashing burn in 2024. A 2025 study led by the University of Alberta found burned permafrost peatlands release carbon for years after wildfires. So it's a complex picture where extreme northern heat pushes wildfires that expose more permafrost land. Did your study factor in wildfire damage?
5: Unfortunately not. Our study just looked at peat and Yedoma, but we did not have any description of wildfires which are currently moving far north in the Arctic. And indeed, wildfires, not only do they burn soil down to a relatively significant depth in case of peat burning, but as you explained, they also prevent ice to come back. So there is a salt permafrost for sometimes 10, sometimes 20, sometimes 30 years after fire. So indeed, the occurrence of fire is not only releasing CO2 immediately, like what we saw during the extreme fires in the Canadian summer in 2023, but they cause also a legacy for the future by continuing to let salt soil emit CO2 after fire. And this process was not included in our study, But we did have another study that was published earlier, I think in January this year, where for the first time, we estimated the emissions of peatland fire in northeast Siberia. It's a region where there is a lot of peat. And we found that because of the very strong warming of the last 5 years, storm tracks, lightnings, move very far north. Before, there was no storm in the Arctic, and now you have a lot of summer storms that are creating lightnings. When lightnings are reaching the ground, they create fires. And we found that in this region covered by peatland in eastern Siberia, over the last 10 years, peatland fires have represented more than 20% of the total CO2 emission from fires. So they are extremely important. And I think there is also work in progress showing that, indeed, during the Canadian fires of 2023, it was not only the trees that burnt, but there was also a lot of soil burning, and many peats have been burning, and that explains why the emission from wildfires in Canada during the summer 23 has been so high. It's not only because biomass has been lost and trees have burnt, but also soils and peat soils have been burning.
0: Yes, that's what fire experts are telling me as well. You mentioned Russia. Are they doing a lot of research in Russia? What have you heard about permafrost there?
5: Well, Russia is a home of permafrost, and unfortunately, with the geopolitical situation, it's not possible anymore for anybody working in US or Europe to continue to perform research in Russia. So we have lost a lot of precious observations in this very vulnerable region of the world. So I don't think much research is done currently now on the permafrost and the permafrost carbon in Russia, and yet it's the largest source of frozen carbon are in Siberia and in northern Russia, and it's really a pity that we don't have any, you know, observations, at least in the field. We still have satellite measurements, but they don't measure directly carbon fluxes from permafrost to understand what is going on in this very important region of the Earth.
0: Can you tell us just a little bit about the lead author of this new paper in Science?
5: The paper of our team that was published last Monday on permafrost is entitled Net Release of CO2 from Thawing Permafrost. And the first author is a postdoc called Yi Qi. She's from China. She's a woman scientist, extremely bright scientist, because she was the first to be able to include the representation of the formation of peat. You know that peat started to grow basically during the Holocene, like over the last 10,000 years. And she also managed to simulate the climate of the mammoth, the climate of the Ice Age, to be able to let her model grow very deep carbon deposit in the Yedoma. And then when she arrives, you know, in like 1800, before the Industrial Revolution, in the rise of CO2, she has everything ready in her model to understand how this deep carbon is in place, how vulnerable it is, and how it will respond to historical and the future warming.
0: So if we go into a guessing game, let's fast forward to 2070, which is just 44 years away, well within the life of many living now. Given what we know so far, what do you think will be happening with the permafrost on the atmosphere then?
5: Well, it seems that the warming in the Arctic is inexorable. It's currently 3 to 4 times faster than the global warming. We are not heading into a strong reduction of carbon dioxide emissions, although we may hope that this will change in the future. So right now, with the stated policies and the lack of mitigation effort, we are probably going to have a global warming of 2.5, perhaps 3 degrees, if we don't do anything. That's global. And for the Arctic, it means an Arctic warming of 7, sometimes 8 degrees in some regions. So, you know, it's just physics. If you expose the frozen soil to temperature above zero during a long part of the year, a lot of the permafrost will be gone. And the carbon will be available for microbes to be decomposed. We still have a lot of uncertainty because we don't know if this carbon is fully tasty for the microbes. We think it is tasty, but we don't have too much measurement to confirm that. And also part of this salt carbon might not go to the atmosphere, it might go as dissolved carbon to the rivers and to the ocean. And this lateral export of carbon, after it is salt from permafrost soil, is something which is still missing in our model. So we have a lot to do to understand all the possible pathways that determine the fate of previously frozen carbon when it becomes sold.
0: You know, most of us are worried about paying bills or about war and politics. We don't wake up wondering how the permafrost is doing today. But this is a big problem, and it's another one that could sink the climate ship. Who is watching over this? What scientific groups or government agencies or NGOs are watching the permafrost thaw?
5: Well, we have satellites that can tell us now, with relatively good precision, the extent of permafrost and how it is changing with time. We had a lot of field stations that were extremely useful, in particular in Russia, but this data collection has almost stopped. So that's a very big problem for the scientific community because you cannot measure everything from space using satellites. So there is no specific organization which is specifically watching permafrost. But of course, there are several research groups in Canada, in the US, in Europe, who are studying permafrost. You have several space agencies, in particular the European Space Agency. They have produced very nice maps of permafrost extent, which are very useful for the scientific community. And you have also the International Permafrost Association, which is a group of scientists from different countries who are trying to share their efforts and data to better understand the permafrost processes, including the changing area of permafrost.
0: Nobody is going to throw a big protective tarp over more than 6 million square miles where the permafrost might be, up to 20 million square kilometers in the far north. A few scientists have suggested injecting sulfates above the Arctic to save the remaining sea ice and slow permafrost thaw, maybe. What do you think? Is there anything that humans will be able to do?
5: That's difficult because, as you said, the region is very big. It's inaccessible, and it's a theater of a lot of phenomena upon which we have very little control as humans, like when the sea ice disappears, the Arctic Ocean becomes darker, it absorbs more energy, and the temperature becomes warmer, and this warmer temperature will reduce further the permafrost extent. So it seems that in this big natural machine, we don't have a lot of options to intervene and to manage things. You might think, of course, that changing the climate by geoengineering, but you don't think we don't know all the consequences of this. There have been also some local effort or tests to try to better manage the snow cover during the permafrost, basically to make the snow a bit thinner so that the cold wave of the winter gets better into the soil. And one way to do that could be by restoring herbivores, because when you have reindeer or herds of animals who are grazing during the winter to survive, they wake the litter in the frozen soil, they disturb the snow, and the snow becomes less of an insulator, and the cold wave of the winter is able to refreeze the soil better. So I'm not saying that this is, a genius idea that will save us from all the permafrost carbon release, but definitely in regions where you have herds of animals, one option could be to manage Arctic landscape by restoring some grazing pressure.
0: So, the bottom line is we have to drastically slash our greenhouse gas emissions because natural systems like permafrost are responding to our warming by adding more warming. What does your new study tell us about projected net CO2 uptake of the northern latitudes and then what the human carbon budget has to be?
5: Well, indeed, our new study is showing, so it's only one single model, and of course more models will have to reproduce and to try to do the same exercise, that instead of being like a safe trap to absorb carbon in the next century, the Arctic land will continue to absorb perhaps until the middle of the century, and then in case of high warming scenario, they will go progressively into reduced uptake, and they will emit carbon to the atmosphere. So we are not prepared to that because all the projections for what we call the remaining carbon budget, basically how much carbon are we safely allowed to emit from human activities in order to overpass a global climate warming of 2 degrees, it will have to be reduced again, because if we know that there is a dangerous mechanism at work in nature which is capable to release CO2 we will have to brake more effectively to further reduce the human-induced emissions. And unfortunately, we're not really taking this road at the moment.
0: And here is what we are really talking about. In 2003, France suffered the most mass heat deaths in modern European history. And heat like the Sahara continues to invade France now and then, even recently. And these hidden changes in the Arctic that we are talking about could make all that worse in coming decades. How worried are you personally, Philippe, about climate change?
5: Well, since I'm the guy doing research on the bad news, I try to protect myself because, of course, everything I find, whether it's reduction of the forest carbon sink in Europe or very bad years like El Niño year in the tropics or now this permafrost release, are showing that the likelihood of bad news ahead means big sources of CO2 coming from natural systems is very strong. So it's important, of course, to warn the public with that, but it's important also to continue the research in order to be able to really reduce the uncertainty and to better predict what will happen. Because as you said, it's extremely important. And honestly, I think it's almost a scandal to see that there are maybe only 10 or 20 research groups who are researching permafrost carbon actively. And because it's so important for humanity to understand if permafrost carbon will become a source or remain stable in the future, it should be a massive investment in research. And unfortunately, it's still not completely the case.
0: As we wrap this up, what are you working on next?
5: Well, I'm working on bad news, as I said. So I'm working a lot on how forests in Europe have been declining carbon sink, despite the fact that they are heavily managed, because you have a lot of attacks of insects and also fires in the summer. So I'm working a lot on how those disturbances, as we call them, are reducing sometimes quickly and sometimes drastically the absorption capacity of forests. And we're also working with several colleagues on these peat fires, because nobody knows about peatland fires. There have been like a curiosity with zombie fires, that start in the summer and start again the next winter or the next spring. We believe that peat fires can be also a very important amplification of warming, and there is very, very little data, very, very little research on it. So this is also, I think, a very important new air system process that needs to be studied, and so that we can understand what is the risk for the future.
0: Well, I know how important peat fires can be, because in 1997 and 98, the last strong El Niño, the peat fires in Indonesia pushed that country up to be about the third or fourth largest carbon-emitting country in the world. So definitely there's a lot that go on. And we could also look at the peat fires in Russia in 2010, very important there. From Institut Pierre-Simon Laplace, we have been speaking with Dr. Philippe Sieyès, and you can find links to all the science we just talked about in my show blog, Wednesdays at ecoshock.org. Philippe, thank you for sharing your time with us.
5: Thank you very much. Have a good day.
0: That's it for this show. Check out all our past programs free.
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7: I went to the shop to buy some gas. I said to the shopkeeper, "Where do you get your gas?" He said, "What are you talking about?" I said, "Is it yours?" He said, "Of course it is. Do you want some?" I said, "Where do you get your gas from?" He said, "I get it from the gas company." I said, "Where do the gas company get their gas from?" He said, "Are you taking the piss?" I said, "No. I just want to know where all this gas comes from." He said, "They get it out the ground." I said, "Who said they could take it out the ground?" I said, "Who said they could take it out the ground?" I said, "Who said they could take it out the ground?" He said, "I heard you the first time, mate. And if you're not buying any gas, then maybe you better get out." I said, "You'd be chopping down trees in the park next and selling them as firewood." He said, "That's not a bad idea, but don't bring your problems into my shop." I said, "It's not my problem, it's my kid's problem." He said, "You better leave before somebody gets hurt." I said violence might make you feel better in the short term, but you gotta start looking at the bigger picture. He took a swipe at me, and I ducked out the shop and crossed over the road to go and have a word with the fishmonger.

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0: 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I've been making Lomax style field recordings in the last 5 years in people's homes everywhere from West Virginia to Iceland, and I'm delighted to share some of those highlights with you in an hour-long mix. Hope you enjoy.
1: Crazy.

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drink to Paul, drink to friends we can't recall, swerving, speeding, signs unheeding, drink to anything at all. We three slobs are feeling no pain, drunk as skunks with booze on the brain, senses losing till we're cruising into a wrong way lane. Oh, drink to Melvin, drink to Fred, drink to those two trucks ahead, head

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For upon its placid surface I was born some years ago, and its beauty, grandeur, always I do see. Cleveland is the northern end, and Portsmouth is the south, and its side cuts, they are many, many, pal. And where'er we went, we took along our

My old friend was 40 feet from bank to bank, you know. 26 at bottom, depth not less than 4. 2 feet above the waterline, but never more than 5. Towpath 10 feet wide, 6 inches draft, no more. 'Twas always on the lower side of channel, outward pitch, clearance 15 feet, oft 20 more, dear pal, thus making safe our every move from whatever come.

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0: Echad mi yodea, which is one who knows it, basically. 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
1: Shnayim ani yodea,
0: Shnei yorik ha'briz. 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We don't really have the melody of this, but Echad Eloheni shebashamayim uva'aretz. Oh, you gotta twist it.
2: Yeah.
0: Arba mi yodea, Arba ani yodea, Arba imu. Yeah, I don't know this.
2: Imaot.
0: Who?
2: Imaot, mothers.
0: 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Imuos?
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0: 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Is that where we are?
1: Yeah, Shishu ani yodea.
0: Shishu shigre mishna. 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
1: Shivu.
0: Shivu. Ah, yes, because this one was trying. Shivu yimisha beto. Shisha shita mishna.
1: Chemisha
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0: Shloshu usur mi yodea.
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0: is fine, cause co-optation's all I see, and I still ain't satisfied. They call me Miss, they call me Miss, they sell me blue jeans, they call it women's lib, makes it sound obscene, and I still ain't. Oh, they lie, and I still ain't. 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
1: Black socks, they never get dirty. 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

0: I'll sell my hat, I'll sell my boat, and buy my wife a little flatboat. 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
1: Funny.
0: Bullshy, Bullshy Rule. 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

0: today?
1: I've come to the land of rocks and brush, of sourdough bread and cornmeal mush. 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Oh, Idaho, as to the highest peak I go, I look upon the desert plain. 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My horses are of the Cayuse race. Starvation stares them in the face. There's several verses, but I don't remember them all.

0: But since it falls unto my lot that I should rise and you should not, I'll gently rise and softly call, good night and joy be with you all. A man may drink and not be drunk, a man may fight and not be slain, a man may court a pretty girl and perhaps be welcomed back again. But since it has so ought to be, by a time to rise and a time to fall, come fill to me the parting glass, good night and joy be with you all.
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4: 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A few months ago, I was in a local bar in Brockley in South London when I happened to come across a concert by Steph Fraser and Johnny Wright, singer, songwriters, musicians. And it was one of those chance encounters when you go somewhere and you find something quite special. Steph's voice and the way they presented themselves was certainly that. So as I sometimes do after the gig, I went up to them and said, would you fancy doing something on the radio?

0: a bit deeper into the story, and then when you come to make the programme, although we don't try and edit it too much, one of the things I enjoy doing is sort of putting that story together, especially if it involves music and putting in musical parts. But I must say, in all the years I've done this, this one, this conversation with Steph and Johnny, was one of the easiest ones to do, because they are natural storytellers and their story is incredibly interesting. Personally, about the music industry and just about our approach to creativity itself, it's ostensibly based on the music, but you won't hear actually any music in Steph's voice until 13 minutes into the interview, and there's a reason for that, which hopefully will be revealed when you listen to it. They're about to embark on a small tour, playing in London again. They're also playing in Brighton, and I think they're playing maybe in Manchester. You can look on the listings for that. They really have got something quite special, a dynamic between them, how they present themselves and their music. So do have a listen, and if there is justice in the world, I hope them a lot of success with what they're trying to do, but you can be the judge of that yourselves. So enjoy the show and take care.
1: Well, I come from a little town just near Blackpool, and I started music really young. My dad was really keen for me to play guitar when I was about 5. But then I got a scholarship to a really good school, and that meant that I could have singing lessons. And then on the back of that, I started doing loads of talent shows and stuff around Blackpool, and then got management and a little indie label. And so I was working with them, releasing some EPs, and I got the opportunity to go to Canada, which was funded by PRS, to play at Canadian Music Week. I did some recording over there and a bit of a tour. And then...
0: What age were you then?
1: I was probably about 14, 15 when I did that. And then I kind of just had to concentrate on my A-levels, you know. I was still at school, and I was taking a lot of time off school and to do all this stuff, which they were really good about. But I needed to get my A-levels done, and then I went to uni. I went to Leeds College of Music, and in the first term, I got offered a record deal by Island Records. I went on to work with them for a few years, and then got dropped. So it was, I kind of front-loaded all of the music, and then had what I call the wilderness years for about 10 years, where I didn't do anything and lived in Scotland and worked. And so I'm just re-entering into music now.
0: What were you interested in when you were a kid, when you were starting to sing and everything?
1: When I started to sing, my dad would play me John Denver, Crosby, Stills, Nash, and then... When I became a teenager, early teens, I got really into Eva Cassidy and her voice and the way that she interpreted other people's songs. So then I started doing a lot of covers, and yeah, just really great, great singers. And then I was classically trained at my school for a bit. I joined a choir, and then I went to Leeds to do pop music, which I didn't think I was going to do. I really wanted to just continue to play music and not go to university, but I ended up doing it, and it kind of worked out because I got signed and then met this one. So
2: you sang with the choir as well. You did some pretty big deals early in your life, didn't you?
1: Yeah, we sang in, when I was 14, we sang, the school choir sang in Notre Dame, and then when I was 18, we went over to Washington, D.C. and sang in the cathedral there. So all of my early years were, you know, working with a choir as a soprano.
2: Lead soprano.
1: Head soprano in my last year, yeah. Very different to what I do now. But, you know, I think gave me the skill set vocally to do what I do. It was incredible. I loved it.
0: So you were used to performing in public from a young age. Did you?
1: Oh yeah.
0: Find it.
1: I've always really loved it. And I think my nerves over the years, it's been, you know, up and down with nerves. Some

0: sometimes I can play to people and I don't have any nerves. But I remember my mum and dad telling me that when I was about 4 or 5, I was in a school thing and I just couldn't get off the stage. People were dragging me off the stage. But yeah, talking in front of people is my worst nightmare. But singing in front of them is something that I just could do all day long.
1: Well, you're doing a good job of it now, anyway. Johnny, tell me a bit about you as well. Where'd you come from?
2: So I was born in Beverley in East Yorkshire.
1: Oh, nice.
2: And I was brought up in the less beautiful North Manchester mill town of Rochdale, and it's the kind of place. Well, I don't know. I felt when I was young, I felt like I needed to get out of there, else I was going to be there forever. And like, I was kind of good at school, but I wanted to show off, I think, as well. I started to play guitar when I was about 8, and I was performing very young. And then I joined a theatre company called Oldham Theatre Workshop, which was like the place to go in like the Northwest, where all like Anna Friel went there and Sarah Lancashire and all these kind of well thought of Northern actors. And I wanted to be an actor as well as a guitar player. And I did that for a bit. And then I got offered some commercials for my voice. So I did some Tetley Tea commercials when I was about 9 or 10. And with the money that they paid me, I bought myself a Gibson Les Paul. And I was the only person in my high school that had a real Gibson Les Paul.
1: I can imagine, at 10 years old.
2: Yeah. Well, so I went to high school at 11 and I took this with me and I kept it with me all the time. And I used to play it to everyone. And then my life changed when I went to audition for a pop band that was being put together by Nigel Martin Smith, who was Take That's manager at the time, and Take That had just split up. And by, I don't know how I got into this band. It was a boy band that played guitars, but I got in there as a songwriter and as the guitar player, and we all sang. And basically, I had a meeting with my dad and Nigel. And in that meeting, Nigel said to my dad, "How do you feel about people going through your bins?" And from that point, I thought, okay, I've made it. Here we go. This is it. And we did that for 2 years, and we did some amazing, amazing things during that time.
1: And what was the name of the band?
2: The name of the band was Goal, as in I scored a goal. And we did a little tour. And the second night, we started to see banners appear in the audience. Goal, can we score with you? And it was honestly the closest.
1: What age thing. Were you, Johnny, then?
2: 15, 16.
1: How did you feel when you saw that? A crowd reacting to you like that?
2: Well, it honestly, I've never really experienced anything like it. It was totally weird. I mean, there was the passion you get through, because we weren't the main act, we were just on the bill, but like it was like Screaming Girls.
3: What Duncan. Did you do the gates, the
2: bar? Oh yeah, so yeah, I kissed a girl through the barrier. All of these kind of wild teenage dreams, they were mine, and I thought that this is it. And so even though I was doing well at school, and I actually really loved school, I've always loved learning, I left school at 16 because I was going to be a pop star. During that time, I did some songwriting sessions for the band with big songwriters. I worked with a guy called Richard Derbyshire, who passed away recently. He was in a band called Living in a Box, and they had a song, mm-hmm. Living in a Box, Living in a Cardboard Box. And then there was this other guy called Elliot Kennedy, who we did a lot of work with. And Elliot had written like Everything Changes for Take That, and what's the big Spice Girls song that's not Wannabe?
3: Two from One.
2: No, Say You'll Be There. You did that. And Mel C and Brian Adams, that big song, he'd written all of those. And I remember very well being in the studio with him, and we were writing, and I was thinking, this is what I want to do. Because I liked performing, but I got a real buzz from like writing songs. Anyway, then, as I now know, these things often don't work out. So after a couple of years, the band fell to pieces, and we all went off in our different directions. And I'm the only one that's still in music now. Barney, who played keyboards, he went on to become a very famous Blue Peter presenter and did all kinds of wonderful things. But I stuck in music. And from there, I moved from Manchester to London, and I got a job in a bank, but I kept playing in the evenings with my band and my solo project. I got offered a promotion, but they said I had to cut my hair. My hair was down here. And I said, no way, man. I'm a pop star. I'm not going to do it. Yeah, my dad wasn't. I don't know if he's still not forgiven me for that. That happened. And then at some point along the way, I met a guy who became my manager for the next 10 years. But he said to me on the first meeting, I work for, you know, the company I work for, we manage songwriters and producers. We don't manage artists. So I can't look after you as an artist, but I like your songwriting. And I'd like to, if you're up for it, we could work together for a bit. And so I started working with them. And basically, I just slept on people's sofas for about 3 or 4 years. And I wrote songs with artists 5 days a week, and I earned no money from it whatsoever. And then one day, one of those songs with one of those artists, she got a big record deal, and all of a sudden I had two songs on a major label artist's first album. And again, I thought, okay, I've done it now. And I now know that doesn't mean anything either. You know, the work continues. And that's what I was doing. What I've been doing really since 2010 to now. Along the way, in 2013, I was doing songwriting sessions every day. And I'd had a bit more success by then. But during that time, the person that came to write with me was Steph. She turned up at my door in 2013, and she'd been signed to Island, and she came to work with me. And I think you'll describe it as, well, you tell, what did you think when you came to write with me?
0: Well, I'd been put with, I think it was the same writer for 2 days and then another writer for 2 days for 2 weeks.
1: So the studio had matched you, or your management had matched
2: the label.
0: The label, yeah. So it was pretty intense, and by the time I got to Johnny, I think I was, you know, a bit crazy. But, you know, I met him. I remember meeting him outside flat in North London and hearing his accent and was having a laugh. And we got into his studio, and we just wrote a really cool song, and it was, you know, it was just us sat in a room with a guitar, as opposed to like working with the people that had been working with on a laptop making beats and stuff, which just isn't me. And so it was really wonderful, and I felt, you know, I felt like we'd really hit the jackpot.
2: So we'd written this great song, and then she gets on the mic, and it's always the test. It's like, can they do it on the mic? How does she sound? And she started singing on this song that we'd written, and I was like, this is amazing. And you have to bear in mind that I've been doing this every day of the week. You know, that was my full-time job with a different artist every day, and I'd never really, like some big artists as well, I'd never really had anyone move me like that

0: all I knew of Steph was I'd been sent her music from the label saying, do you want to work with Steph Fraser?
1: I was, you know, 19, fresh out of my mum and dad's house, living in Leeds. Yeah, it was all pretty mad for me.
0: So I said to her, why don't you not go back to Leeds? Why don't you come and stay on my sofa for a couple of weeks and we'll write a bunch of songs together? Because it had gone really well. And the thing is, Donald, I've never done that before and I've never done that since. That's how special I thought Steph was that day. And you were there for about 7 weeks, weren't you? And we kind of like really bonded. We built this like fantastic writing relationship and friendship, and we were very close. And then, well, you had to move out, didn't you? And then basically what happened is the label dropped Steph, and then she had a bad experience with management. And I think overall, if it's okay to speak for you, I think you had a pretty bad major label experience.
1: Yeah, it was really poor. There was no sort of any kind of care or well-being set up for like a young woman that was being thrown into such a scary world, you know. And the majority of people I was dealing with were men who were a lot older than me, and I found like it was just a really disappointing time for someone that had no idea what they were doing and just wanted to create art. And so by the time I was 21, I'd been dropped and I moved to Scotland, mainly because my manager at the time was Scottish, but also maybe subconsciously to get as far away from London as humanly possible. And then I stayed in Scotland with bouts of like traveling all over the world, but my base was in Scotland up until about 2 years ago.
2: It is worth just dwelling on that, because this isn't that far in the past you're talking about, and still that so much of our creative systems in the arts and music thing are terribly commodity driven and exploitative of young people. You know, you see it in sports, you hear that story a lot in sports, but that's a classic case. So they're almost burning people like you out, and you're still incredibly young.
1: Yeah, and I think, you know, a lot of people just continue and battle on, and then maybe later on in life have like a mental breakdown. But for me, I was, you know, I just wasn't prepared to do the things that they wanted me to do. And I think that the reason that I'm prepared to give this crazy sort of lifestyle another a go is because we feel like we've got control over what we do, and we don't want to give control to anyone else, really. I think that's really important.
2: But it's interesting, isn't it, that you've both experienced the commercial end of the music business at a very young age. It's an obvious question, but I'm going to ask it anyway. You know, at a young age, and that is now shaping the way you write and think about life.
1: I mean, I think that the majority of artists would have released their debut album very, very early on. And I'm 33 now, only releasing my debut record. And I think it's better for it, for the life experience and like collective life experience that we've had in writing these songs. I think there's something really special about it and more mature.
0: That's not to say that we don't write, we don't really just do hugely self-indulgent music. We've got an idea on like commerciality. I mean, I've been a professional songwriter for 15 years, which is, I know that you can balance, you can have both, but it requires a lot of work. And to do that, you can, and you know, you can tell a really personal story, or like you can talk about really big important issues that that people experience, and they maybe they don't know they want to hear about it until they hear it. But if you do that with like a catchy or a big chorus, then that can have a real impact, and I think that drives us really.
1: Yeah.
0: You know, for me anyway, it's that's kind of a route to radio or to like a lot of people listening to your music, but it also is a way to get people to like to change people's lives.
1: Yeah.
0: And I think that's really like we've really aligned on that from day one. Even though you were only 19, I felt like you got that.
1: Yeah.
2: You know, you were in Scotland. Johnny, you were continuing with the writing and the producing. The work. Were you still in touch? And well, how did the circle come squared?
1: Sporadically, I think.
0: In touch a little bit, weren't we?
1: Yeah, I think we probably were in touch a handful of times over those 12, it must have been about 12 years.
0: Yeah.
1: And then you
0: didn't really, you weren't really singing, were you, a lot of that time?
1: No,
2: What were you doing today?
1: I travelled a lot. I lived in Nashville for 3 months and then I lived in America separate time for another 3 months, busked around Europe for 3 months. But for work, I worked in a bar in the centre of Dundee, which I really didn't enjoy. But, you know, it's given me a lot, I think. I did it for far too long, basically. And I felt very, very stuck and very isolated geographically, but also like emotionally, I think. Okay. I decided that I couldn't do this anymore and that I had to change my life. And I basically just did a midnight flip one night. I didn't go back to work. And I just said, nah, I can't do it. And I got in, I had a small little VW caddy, like a blue gas van at the time. And I just piled all my stuff in that and got in that and drove all the way home. I stayed with a friend in Manchester for a while. And that's when he got in touch with me.
0: So I needed somebody, the female vocal for a duet I was recording dropped out. I needed to find someone. And fortuitously, at that moment, Steph had just started posting bits of music online. I'd not seen her do it for 5 or 10 years, right? And you'd sang one of our songs that we'd written back in the day. And I saw it and I was like, wow, she's so good. I'm just going to phone her. So I called you and I said, if you can get to Manchester, I can get you some money to come and sing. Do you fancy it? And she said, well, funnily enough, I'm in Manchester. So yes. And so she came into the studio and we're recording in Blueprint, which is a studio in Manchester, which is where we've recorded a lot of Steph's debut album. It's where Elbow are based and they have all kinds of people going in there. Justin Timberlake's been in, Rihanna's been in. There was three of us in the control room and Steph goes in the vocal booth to sing her part. We press record and she starts singing it and everyone in the control room just turns around to me and goes like, who is this? She's amazing. And I was like, oh God, and you know what? I do know it's Steph. She's amazing. So we went to the pub after.
1: You'd forgotten, hadn't you?
0: I'd forgotten. I'd forgotten how just how brilliant she was.

0: we went to the pub and I said, like, do you know, we should write again and do something. And then I was back up in Blueprint a couple of months later, and you got in touch with me and she said, I'm in town, do you want to meet up? I see you're in Manchester. And I was like, yeah, that sounds all right. I'm going to meet with a friend of mine and the friend was Paul Heaton, you know, from the beautiful South, House Martins. So what I left out of my story earlier is I used to play in Paul's band for about 5 years. And that's a whole other subject. But I'd not seen Paul in 10 years. So I was going to go out for a drink with him. And I said, I'm going to meet Paul. Do you want to come? And I checked with Paul and he said, that's absolutely fine. And we went out, me, Steph and Paul Heaton and a couple of other friends. And then, you know, we had a few beers. Then we ended up back at Paul's house and he was DJing. And we just firmed up this plan, right? Let's put a date in the diary and come down to London and we'll write a song. And so that date was in the diary. And then
1: one of my favourite artists is a guy called Declan O'Rourke. I don't know if you know him, but he's like, I love him. I think he's wonderful. I've been listening to him a lot and he'd heard me do a version of one of his songs and he reached out to me and we started chatting online. And then 4 days before he had a show in Dublin at Vicar Street, 4 days before his show, he asked me to fly over and support him. And so I did. And I just flew out and I told Johnny and he was like, you don't have, because I was meant to be writing with Johnny the day after I came back from the show. He was like, you don't have to come and write. We'll just cancel it. But I went and did the show and then we went and wrote the first song of the album.
0: Yeah, she was determined. So she did this amazing show, flew back to Manchester and then got on the train to come and write with me. And I also, I don't know if I told you this, I thought that, because I gave you an easy out. But the determination, no, I'm coming to do it. I've not done anything for 10 years. You're not going to stop me. And she came in, we were writing in this real, like, 14th century bell tower in the centre of London Bridge, right next to the Shard. Windows all around. You can just see everyone. And she was really nervous, weren't you?
1: Oh, yeah.
0: About writing again, because she'd not done it. I mean, she had. You'd written, like,
1: I'd written on my own, but, you know, writing again with someone and writing with you, it was like, you know, I felt intimidated, I think.
0: Well,
1: what was it?
0: Yeah, I couldn't tell.
1: Imposter syndrome.
0: Yeah, but you were fantastic.
2: How did you actually start to gel together to do that?
1: It was really weird because it didn't feel like 12 years had passed. And I knew that as soon as I saw him for the first time after 12 years. I think the first thing I said to you was like, nice shoes. And then you said, nice fringe.
0: You also said, I've gone quite grey. I do remember that.
1: So it was quite like, there was no sort of like, well, we need to get to know each other again. There's a lot of things had happened that we needed to sort of, you know, fill each other in on. But I think when it came to writing, it was just like we solidified our friendship and our relationship all those years ago, that when we came to write the first song for the record, which we obviously didn't know it was going to be on the record at that time, we just it felt really easy, didn't it?
0: It did. I mean, I've got a lot of experience at doing it, so one of the hardest things to do with any kind of art is just start. And I'm good at like getting something on the page just so we've got something to go. And Steph was brilliant because she did say to me in that session, look, I'm a bit like, I'm really, really nervous. I don't feel like I'm meant to, not meant to be here, but I feel like it's a big step. I've not done it for a long time. Be gentle with me, all this kind of stuff. And I was just like, yeah, you're great though, aren't you?
1: So then I was soon going, no, that's rubbish.
0: Yeah. And then within about 40 minutes, she's going like, no, that's rubbish. Can you try that again? But she's always known what she wants and what, more importantly, what she doesn't want. it was truly, all of our songs are truly collaborative. You there's a lot of times I'll write with people and I'll do most of it or they'll do most of it, and it still, it looks like a 50-50, but really someone's done a lot of the heavy lifting. A bit like, you know, with Lennon McCartney, you can tell which ones McCartney's done. Yeah. But here it's truly 50-50, I think, across the board, isn't it? First song was called, it's called Rainbows. And you'd said to me something in the lift, hadn't you?
1: I'd come with something that I wanted to write about. And it's going to be on the album, and it's a really lovely song.
0: And so what we did is we'd finished that song, and it was, I mean, I can't explain to you how amazing that was to have not had this person in my life for so long, and for to have the joy and relief of writing a great song together after so many years is really like the best thing in the world, I think. Second best, probably. But it's truly brilliant. And then, so we went out for some margaritas, didn't we?
1: Yes, which became a theme of the album, drinking margaritas.
0: And then, funnily enough, Paul Heaton was playing at the Hammersmith Apollo, so we went to that show as well. And then we just started, and then we just put another date in the diary. We wrote a couple more songs, didn't we?
1: Yep.
0: I don't know how many. I don't know what point this happened, really.
1: Well, that's the margarita's fault.
0: That's the margarita's fault. But at some point, she kissed me. And then
1: can you believe it, Donald?

0: But what I remember happening after that is the writing just went up to a level that I've never had with anyone. It was born out of, I was living in Sussex and you were living in Manchester, and then Blackpool, and we would be on the phone to each other 3, 4, 5 hours all through the night, really, every night. And we would share stuff, and then we never set out to do that, to write songs about it, but that's what happened. And these songs, the relationship that we've got and the trust we've got between us has like elevated this body of work like hugely.
1: Yeah.
0: And you know, we've fallen out along the way about it, which we do, but like our personal relationships never got in the way of us writing.
1: Oh no, we've written in some where we've not even really been speaking to each other, but we've still written a song.
0: But we still do it. What we've got is, you know, it's really is like a...
2: Can you see that? Can you see that when you look back at something you've written? Can you see the mood or the state of the relationship in it?
0: Yeah.
2: When you wrote it, yeah.
0: Yeah. Yeah, I mean, it's, there's a, I could talk about Jack a bit, actually. So,
1: yeah.
0: So there's various songs on the album. When you hear them back, you'll be able to pick them out. But so what we were doing is we were going around basically Airbnb for somewhere to write all around the country.
1: Because neither of us had anywhere to live at the time, you know. I hope you don't mind me saying
0: anything. Say anything.
1: You know, yeah. I'd moved from Scotland, and my goal was to do what we're doing now, you know, make music. I didn't know what to do. I didn't know whether to get a job. I didn't know what kind of job I was going to get. So I stayed on my friend's sofa, and you were going through pretty bad divorce.
0: Yeah.
1: And you've got children down in East Sussex.
0: That's right, yeah.
1: And my parents, my dad's nearly 80. So we were like, what are we gonna do? You know, where are we gonna live? And at that point we were like, well, we need to just write this album. So we would just find places, whether it be someone would say, come and stay here for a bit, or we go and write a song in Huddersfield in like a terraced house, or we wrote in the most bizarre places. So then after completing the writing, we came to the conclusion that, well, the only way that we can make all of those dynamics work with our families is to get something that moves.
0: Yeah. But to answer your question, so you can hear the state, you can hear the what's going on with our relationship much more than you can hear the location we were in.
1: Oh yeah, definitely.
0: So we have like one of the, I mean, I think it's the best song I've ever been involved with. And it's basically a love song. And it sounds like we wrote it in, I don't know, Muscle Shoals or somewhere deep South America in the heat by the swamp or something like that. It's that kind of song. But what we did is we actually wrote it in a terrace house in Huddersfield. In the pouring rain.
1: We didn't leave the house.
0: We didn't leave the house 4 days because there was nowhere to go to eat. We were just ordering fast food to the front door. But we wrote this amazing song, and it's more so you can hear that, not where we were, which I find really fascinating.
1: Yeah.
0: To be honest, you know, you go talking about writing and being creative, and you can go and set yourself up somewhere really picturesque on a cliff edge with the most beautiful views everywhere, and the weather can be perfect, and you can go there and you can write nothing.
1: And yeah, I've done that.
0: Yeah, I've done that as well. But it's more about what's going on in your head. You can write a song, you know, walking down the street. Really, you get the idea, and that it's about your mood and what's in your head, not where you are, I think, anyway. In fact, it can be too intimidating having the perfect surroundings, can't it?
1: Yeah.
2: We want to talk a bit about the music that's coming out at the moment, because you've talked about the album, but there is a single being released and you've got some gigs coming up, things. So talk to me a little bit about, we're going to hear a couple of those tracks. Tell me, Steph, a little bit about the background to these.
1: Cold Hard Facts is the single and On Paper is the B-side. And I've always wanted to do something with the song On Paper. And I think when we decided to put Cold Hard Facts out, that seemed like a really good pairing, because I think Cold Hard Facts deals with abuse, control, manipulation. It's about a perpetrator's insecurities and aggression. And I think feeling like you've been put in a box by someone and you can't leave the box. So, and I think they both of the songs that are on that single deal with that kind of emotion. And like we said before, we spent hours on the phone when we were getting to know each other again, just talking about our own experiences that we'd had prior to meeting. That's what Cold Hard Facts is about.

0: I think the thing that's important that for the writing side is we want it. It's quite a dark lyrical theme, but we've like put it against this jaunty, catchy, jangly backdrop.
1: Yeah.
0: So it's like really catchy and really memorable, and that kind of alludes to what we were saying before, where, you know, it kind of hooks people in and leaves people singing the song, but then they find themselves listening to it and it's like, he gave me the cold hard facts of love, and we hope that encourages people to look a little bit deeper into what's actually going on there. And the reason that that's the single is because when we've been playing it live, there's just been countless people coming up to us like with tears in their eyes saying, that's happened to me, I can't believe you've written that song.

0: with the rise of this manosphere thing happening, and which is really worrying, especially amongst like young people, and like using women as a scapegoat for like social and economic problems, and piling all this pressure onto women. And I think that it's a really important message that needed to be said, but you know, in a kind of catchy,
1: poppy way.
2: It's out on the 25th of June.
0: Yeah, it's on the 25th of June. Go on.
2: You'll be able to, you can stream it everywhere, but we've pressed a limited run of 7-inch vinyl.
0: Yeah.
2: With an A and a B side, which is something I think it's really important. When I listen to music, when I love music, I want something.
0: Yeah, something
2: to hold, to play. So we're doing that, and that'll be available first at our shows.
0: Yeah.
2: We're doing a little tour in June, the first night of which will be in Broccoli.
0: Yeah, we're hoping to have the 7-inch ready by the 18th of June for the Broccoli show, which is at War Into Beer, where we met you. And then we've got a bunch of other shows around the UK, Manchester, Hastings, but the one that will be for this, the single launch, will be in Brighton on the 25th. We're putting that on, like the Broccoli show, ourselves, which is kind of mental.
2: And that's at the Folklore Rooms.
0: Yeah.
2: Which is a lovely little room in Brighton.
0: Yeah, we're trying first headline show, so.
3: And tell me a little bit more about the B-side, On Paper.
0: And On Paper was written quite some time ago, and it was recorded with my friend George live in Salford, I believe, flat in Salford. I was very hungover at the time. We joke about this all the time because I wrote that myself.
2: It's good though. It's one of the.
0: He's like, oh yeah.
2: It's one of the.
3: Is that on the sleeve note? It's good though, by Johnny.
0: It's good though. She wrote it on, but it's good though.
2: Yeah, I said to you straight away.
0: We wind each other up about it on paper. Yeah, I probably wrote it when I was about 28, 29, and. Through that period of time when I wasn't playing any music, I only wrote a handful of songs, and that was one of them. And I wrote it really quickly. And the first thing I did after I wrote it and recorded it on my phone was send it to Johnny, which was one of the only times that we were in communication. So, yeah, I think it's an appropriate song to have on there, and I'm very proud of it.

0: saw you not so long ago in Watering to Beer in Broccoli, which is a small venue, and it was, I mean, I would say the same, you know, to hear your voice and to hear you playing together was, it made you sit up and take notice. And sometimes you go into a place and you don't know the band and it's sort of secondary, but I was completely gripped, as I think the whole place was. But do you think both of you now, do you perform differently, you know, that the way you're playing together? I mean, you've written together and you've both performed separately, but how's that dynamic in the, tell me how it feels.
1: It's very different to what I was doing before, and you've not played, you know.
2: I've not played since I've stopped playing with Paul in about 2012.
1: So getting you on stage was like something really new, wasn't it?
2: I've done a lot of it, but it's I absolutely love it. I love being up there with you, and like, just, we've got better, haven't we?
1: Oh yeah, we've got so like, and I was playing guitar. I've only ever been like a, you know, solo really. So I've always accompanied myself on guitar, and I love playing guitar, but to not do that and just, you know, perform the song and focus on singing is like a whole different thing. It's absolutely wonderful. I really love it, and you play way better than I do anyway, so.
2: Well, I don't know about that, but yeah, it's great. And we've had to, like, so the project's called Steph Fraser, so we've had to sort of work out how we don't come across as,
1: yeah,
2: like as a duo. Well, even though we are a duo, and it is a duo, but I think you thought it was important for you. I wanted to be your name on the tin. And so people coming to see Steph Fraser, and I'm part of that, but we've had to like work a little bit on how we present that when it's just two of us on stage.
1: Because, you know, eventually we'd love to have, like, we tracked the album with a band, and that those guys are great, and we'd love to eventually have that set up as well at some point and do bigger shows with the band. So that's what we're like working towards. But the what we do, like, in these small venues is so satisfying, isn't it?
2: Yeah, and it's really, as you mentioned, it's really working. I mean, I've certainly not done anything like that really, where we've played in some like noisy pubs, and we've started and the place has gone quiet, and I've never really had that. Even, you know, even with the stuff I did with Paul, that didn't happen then. We've had, like, it goes quiet.
0: That's no mean feat, you know, because I've been in even places like the Bush Hall and that, and so if someone's drunk, they can ruin a...
2: Yeah. Absolutely.
0: I'd be remiss of me to ask. I've missed a number of things I want to ask. For instance, never talked about the Blackpool Illuminations. We never talked about which Tetley Tea advert it was. But recently, Steph, you've actually sung at the Albert Hall, Royal Albert Hall as well, which is a little bit different than Watering to Beer. Do you want to tell me a little bit about that?
1: So we wrote a song with Jack Savarese. That was a really last minute thing. We didn't know if it was going to happen, and we definitely didn't know whether he was going to cut it, but he did, and he cut it as a duet between him and I. And
2: then it was a single.
1: Oh, and then it was his second single. And then we went to record it in West London, and there was kind of just like loose chatter about, oh, you'll have to come and sing it at the Royal Albert Hall. And I honestly thought it was just a joke. And then, earlier this year, his team got in touch and said, come along and sing the first one. The first one was end of April. And honestly, it was crazy. And I was like a little girl, I think. And Jack was kind of taking the mick out of me and saying, you know, when you came and wrote the song, you were really confident. And then you stood on that stage and you kind of turned into a nervous wreck. But it was so overwhelming. And the shape of the room, I had to wear in-ears, which I've never done before. So it was all very crazy. And, you know, you can you can see the audience. Usually at bigger venues, you know, you can't really see them that well, and the light was shining, you could just see everybody in the venue. And then it went just like that, like 3.5 minutes.
2: I have to say, she says that she was nervous, and Jack was saying how you're like a nervous wreck. Maybe that was in the case in the sound check.
1: Yeah,
2: but she walked out
1: not
2: on
1: in
2: there.
1: The performance, I'd she like walked to think. Out.
2: She didn't do it exactly like anybody was expecting it, and the reaction has been it like
1: yeah,
2: incredible.
1: It's been really good. And then the second time around, I felt like it was where I was, what I was meant to be doing. So I was not as nervous, and I was like really ready for it, and ready to enjoy it. This, you know, the second time, because I felt like my nerves got the better of me. The first time. So yeah, I had a really, really, really great experience of it. For the first show, my friend came down from Dundee, and I think it was probably about 2 years ago. She messaged me one day and said, "I've had a dream that you're going to play the Royal Albert Hall, and I'm going to be there, and I'm going to be stood side of stage watching you." And I just laughed at her, and it came true. So it was really crazy. So she ended up coming and stood in the exact spot that she had the dream about, which was quite surreal. It was really magical.
3: One of my favourite artists, ladies and gentlemen, Steph Fraser.

0: So you'll be back there, the two of you, when you get a bit further along the road.
1: I hope so.
2: And so will you, Donald, when we do that.
0: Well, we'll be there, yes. So we'll post the links to the gigs, and hopefully I'll see you at one of them, and hopefully people will be able to come along, and we'll wish you all the best for the release and for the gigs. And I think we're hatching a plan for you to come in later in the year to the Resonance Studio in London and do a live set for us, which
2: we'd love to do that.
0: But thank you ever so much for the interview.
2: Thank you so much. Thanks for having us. Enjoyed that.
1: Oh yeah.

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还有。

0: Pass him off the ropes. Dazzle the sticker. Beat him all night. Time out by 7 rounds.
1: Right.
0: He won't be so game in 7 rounds.
1: Right.
0: Time out.
2: Bring him home.
0: Get my legs ready. I'll be dazzled all night.
1: Thank you.

0: watching me train. 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Don't talk that stuff about my legs at all. Look at me now. 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
1: I tell them my trainer, say, Bodine, come here. Bodine, tell him, what are we going to do?
2: You're going to float like a butterfly and sting like a bee.
3: Ah, rumble, young man, rumble. Ah.

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0: 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We are based in the Borough of Barnet, North London, and offer a selection of creative and well-being activities for all ages.
1: In the room we have...
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0: Gila.
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1: And Hava.
6: In today's episode, Hava shares a typical day in her life while reflecting on some of the challenges she has faced living with brain damage. 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
0: Has anybody got any good news this week?
3: It didn't really happen this week, but happened like, I think it's Sunday. I went to a Costa shop with Jonathan and

0: Well, we just had a lot of casual conversations about all sorts of sort of things, you know, just chatting about, you know, life and stuff, you know.
1: Oh, do you mind if I say this? Jonathan, Jonathan was telling me about his chocolate obsession.
0: Oh yeah, I was, wasn't I? I was letting Carol know the full extent of my my thing with chocolate, and Carol was shocked, to say the least. Yeah, because. Yeah.
1: What thing with chocolate?
0: I was telling her exactly the sort of chocolate that I have these days and the amounts I have, and Carol was very, very surprised.
1: He told me that he has like 3 mils of chocolate. Like, I thought that, Jonathan, you need to get off that obsession and start eating dark chocolate.
0: No, dark chocolate is it's too bitter for me. I've got such a sweet tooth. The dark chocolate just makes me go, you know, it's so bitter.
1: You gotta give it a chance.
0: I haven't. It just I just like milk chocolate and plain chocolate and stuff. White chocolate's okay, but you know.
2: Jonathan, would you have milk, white and dark all together, or would that not be what you want?
0: Good question. Under certain circumstances, I would. Yeah, if dark chocolate's got mixes of other chocolates in it, then yeah, that helps dark chocolate not be so bitter.
3: Jonathan, you said you don't. Plain chocolate. I bet helicopter.
0: What does one say to that?
4: Do you like chocolate with bubbles in?
0: Like an Aero?
4: Yeah.
0: Oh yeah, I love Aeros, yeah. In fact, I prefer chocolate if it's got like some bits of biscuit in it or wafers, you know, something to give the chocolate a bit more of a twist on it.
2: Do you like Yorkie? And for other one is, do you like Twist?
0: Yeah, I do, yeah. I like both of those. Yeah, they're good. Yeah.
3: You know, Jonathan, you say you like wafer. Do you wafer goodbye?
1: Oh my god.
0: What are we gonna do with you?
5: Have you had any good news this week,
6: Haber? What kind of news? Anything. Oh, I was doing my sewing my iPad, and I done it different. I done it like a plait. You lift up, and you put the string under, and you pull it, and it makes lovely plaits.
5: So you're making a case for your iPad, aren't you?
6: Yeah, I've done it already. Now I've done the one for my telephone.
5: Have you had any good news, Phil, this week?
3: Well, on Wednesday, I went out on Wednesday night. I went to a jazz thing at the, in Mill Hill Broadway. But Mill Hill Golf Club I went to, yeah, very nice it was. And we had a good time, had a very good time, yeah. I go there once a month with my friends, you know. And we had a good time. Yeah, very nice. And I got on a stage singing as well. One of the Bee Gees. How Deep Is Your Love by the Bee Gees. It was an open mic thing. Very nice it was.
7: Pavement guest, Ballister Scriven. Episode 5. Speculative arrangement. I hope you enjoy your Easter with trepidation and fortitude and excitement surpassingly. If it isn't recommendable, it will certainly be plausibly fortuitous, eventfully surprisingly. If it is without trepidation, it is commendable, unsurprisingly, excitable, more or less excusable. If it isn't commendable, it could be more of a surprise, unexcitingly, less excusably, obviously intentionally. If not fortuitous on the trepidation.

0: trepidation, it would be more commendable, obviously. Without trepidation, if fortuitous, would also be commendable, naturally. But it's the scribbling. The end. I found this one a good play on words, and entertaining at the same time, and words can be a powerful tool. This one is neat but powerful.
1: My name is Heather. My condition, I got brain damage. This is my day in my life.
2: Heather, tell us a little bit about yourself and your condition.
1: I got Heather. My condition, I got brain damage and I can't read and write because I can't read still. What happened really, my brother and me, we was born and we were twins. I come at first, they squeezed my head with the forceps so tight and I got brain damage. Mummy didn't know. She was in hospital. And then the doctor told her I was got brain damage. When my brother come out, he was alright. I'm the one who come out brain damage. Sometimes I get a headache and sometimes I get my head hurts.
2: How would you describe your condition to someone who has never heard of it?
1: As Christ's magician, I'm born like that and I can't pick up writing and I need help. Somebody teach me to read and write. I'm slow as well. I can't read properly. I got syncope. I want somebody to help me. To read for me because I can't read.
3: What does a typical morning look like for you, Heather?
1: Mornings, I get up, I feed the cat, and I give my mum's tablet, and I get my tablet, and in the afternoon I do something else, and I like doing. Singing a little bit, and mummy goes, she goes crazy a little bit, and my cat, he likes it, and he joins in.
3: Do you need any support getting ready?
1: Oh, I get ready for myself, and I got diabetes, because I can't eat I eat the right food, I can't eat the wrong food because I'm diabetic. I had that when I was a little child and mummy told the doctor I got diabetic because I didn't have it before. It just come by itself. And I'm taking my tablets. I take one night time, one in the morning.
4: So Heather, you know when you said that you can't read or write?
1: Yeah.
4: When you were growing up, did anybody ever help you or give you any time to teach you how to read and write?
1: Nobody teach me. I didn't have that. I didn't know how people did not help me to do read and writing. I didn't know nobody else. I couldn't get somebody because I couldn't tell them because I was afraid. I kept it for myself.
5: And what about numbers?
1: Numbers is all right. I know my A, B, C, D, E, F, G, H, I, J, K, L, M, P, P, Q, R, S, T, U, W, X, Y, Z. I know January, February, March, April, May, June, July, August, September, October, November, December. I didn't know it before. I learned by myself.
4: That's brilliant, Heather. That's brilliant. Thank you.
1: I've done by myself.
4: Heather, when you were younger, did anybody help you go to school? And did anyone teach you, help you in school?
1: Nobody teach me at school. I couldn't read and write. Because the teacher didn't want to know. They were doing the other children, not for me. I left out.
2: Heather. Do you get frustrated because you got a learning difficulty?
1: Sometimes it gets rated because people don't understand I've got brain damage and I need help because I don't know the money properly. I've got a problem with the money as well.
4: So when you go to the shops and you need help, do you feel like no one's going to help you? Do you ask for help or does anybody help you when you're trying to pay for something?
1: Ask the lady in the counter if she can help me. She helps me with my money a little bit. And she's very kind. She doesn't know I've got brain damage.
5: But you've got to really trust somebody to do that, don't you?
1: I trust somebody in the counter. She knows me.
3: Have in school, yeah. Did you have any help in exams?
1: I asked the teacher. She used to tell me off because she wanted me to do it by myself. She didn't want to help me because she wasn't interested. She was helping the other children. And she did not help me. And I got told off for that in front of everybody in the class.
4: Didn't your parents tell the teachers what happened to you?
1: I told my mum. My mum went crazy because she's not supposed to do that to me. And she done it to somebody else like that. And she got told off. And then she started on her. And then she started on me again. We start on each other.
6: What parts of your day are easiest or most enjoyable for you?
1: My part of these days, I like doing singing and I like doing the languages. I'm learning languages. Galamela, Sanamela, Galaroso, Manandaso, Sanandondo Fernando. That is Italian. I'm speaking Italian. Well, buongiorno Fernando Giondo, grazie Fernando Giandi, grazie from Italia, from buongiorno Fernando Giandi, grazie Fernando, grazie Giandi, Fernando Giondo Fernandi, grazie in Italy. Thank you very much.
2: What does it all mean?
1: That means Italian.
2: Yeah, but what does it mean in English?
1: Oh, that's Italian. I don't know what English means. I speak German now. I'm going to speak German.
5: You're going to be saying something really rude.
1: No. German. Dankeschön, Heigen. Dankeschön, Sweden. Dankeschön, Heigen. Guten Tag. Germany. Good night. Dankeschön, Heigen. Guten Tag. Dankeschön, Hugen. Dankeschön, Sweden. Egen. That is Germany.
2: What does it all mean in English?
1: That means German. I don't know what it means in English. I speak Turkish now. Günaydın, hoş geldiniz, hoş bulduk. Welcome to Turkey from London. From Istanbul, from London. I'm talking from London. I'm talking Nasrsınız, hoş geldiniz, hoş bulduk. Sen bulursunuz, nasıl geldiniz? Ben Londra'yım, and I'm speaking on the radio in London.
2: What does that mean in English?
1: That means good night, good morning, good afternoon, and goodbye.
6: What are you independent with?
1: I'm independent. I do by myself. All of it. They're going to separate a care. And I didn't want it.
5: They wanted you to have a carer?
1: Yeah, carer, yeah. They wanted my money. I said no.
6: What do you enjoy doing most?
1: I'm doing crochet and I'm doing knitting. And I'm going to start on crochet soon.
7: What parts of your day are the most difficult?
1: What's the part of the day was really difficult is money and reading and writing. That's a hard one. I'm not very good at it. Maths and reading. I need help for that.
5: And do you have to do a lot of jobs around the house and everything?
1: No, I did it with the Hoover. I do the cleaning, I do the dusting, and I wipe the table Sorry. sorry about that. And I do the hoovering, and I fix my mum's bed. Then I do sweep up, and I do the cleaning, and wash the dishes, the plate for the cat. And I do the dining room for the cat, and I do hoovering and mopping. Oh, sometimes I get pain in my arm, and sometimes I get pain in my back because I keep bending down all the time, lifting up my brother's shopping all the time in my arms, and I put some cream. I get a bit tired a little bit because I do all the housework and I go to bed a little bit. Sometimes I get a headache a little bit, and my head hurts, my brain blemish hurts because I get pain. And sometimes I get pain in my back and my arms. I'm doing it all right by myself. I'm troubled with the reading and writing and money. That's all. That's what I've got a problem with.
8: Do people ever misunderstand your condition?
1: People just don't take no notice. They just ignore me. And I don't like it like that. I've got problems. I've got condition. I'm not telling liars, I'm telling the truth. And then they're ignoring me. They don't believe it. And I have to tell the other people they understand.
5: Is that because you're quite friendly and you like to have a laugh and joke? You always see the positive side of things.
1: Sometimes I laugh, sometimes I make a joke. Sometimes I sing in the shop. Sometimes I sing on the bus. And the doctor doesn't say anything, and the people in the shop doesn't say anything, and people like it, and this and that. My songs.
2: Do you ever feel lonely at all?
1: Sometimes I get lonely. I've got my cat, and I've got my mum. I've got my mum with my cat. Sometimes I get lonely by myself. I keep quiet. I do my singing, and I don't bother nobody. I get lonely. I've got my cat. She's a lovely girl. She's in my companionship.
2: Yeah, but apart from your cat, meow. Do you should have people that support you, do you?
1: I've got my brother to support me sometimes, and I've got my mum to support me.
2: No, what I'm trying to say to you, do you do cooking by yourself, or does your mum help you?
1: No, I do the cooking. Sometimes my mum does the cooking. Sometimes I do the cooking. Sometimes I do the cleaning, washing up. And sometimes my brother brings the food. We don't do cooking in the house. Because he told me not to cook. He brings the dinner for us.
6: What do you like cooking?
1: I like Turkish food. I like Turkish food. I cook Turkish food. Easy ones, not the hard ones.
2: What do you wish people would understand you a bit better?
1: I wish they understand me better because I do singing, I do acting, and I speak different languages and this and that. And I do something else, I don't know what I'm doing. And sometimes I sing for my cat. I like to sing you Italian song. Buongiorno.

0: Honey, country on top, mamma rissimo, for me telly. That's the Italian song.
1: What does that all mean in English?
0: That is the Italian song from opera.
1: What does it mean in English?
0: Oh, what's another one saying in English? That is Italian song. It's from the opera, from the film.
2: Listen, she said she could speak other languages. She didn't say, I speak other languages and I know what I'm saying.
3: No. Do you ever feel like you have to hide or mask parts of yourself?
0: No, I don't put my face now. I don't put my face, I put my own face on it. And people would recognise me on the street. I could say, good morning, good afternoon, how are you? Have a nice time. So do you, lady, have a nice time with your doggy?
3: What kind of support helps you the most?
0: Nobody helps me about that. I don't know by myself. I haven't got nobody to help me to say that because I do it by myself. I'm happy to by myself. It's easy.
2: But do you have carers?
0: No, I haven't got no carers. My mum's got carers. But because it's helpers help me, yeah, people are helping me. I've got friends, yeah. I've got lots of friends.
2: Community focus, you mean?
0: Community focus.
2: Focus. And what helped you get from community focus? What support do you get?
0: From the teachers, from my friends, everybody. And I like coming here. This is very good. This is very funny. The teacher don't argue with me, they talk nicely, they're very friendly, yeah. And they're kind.
4: Yes. What makes your life easier, happier, or more accessible?
0: I'd be happy, but my life, I'm happy by myself. I don't be sad, I'll be happy, and my life, I get on my, I'm doing it all right by myself, all right. Sometimes I get upset, sometimes I lose my dad, then lose my cat, yes. And I get over with that. I'll do something, things that I do. Mm. Life's easier for me to get, I like to get a job one day when I leave college. I like to work in the radio, upstairs in the radio shop in Wood Green. They've got radio upstairs. Yes. I like to work there for the time being. I leave college to get a job one day.
3: Have you ever had anyone tell you that you can't do those things?
0: No, nobody told me that. No, I've got nobody. Nobody told me I can't do things like that. I've got no manager. I need a manager for singing and for acting and this and that. I need a job.
1: Heather, do you ever watch TV at all?
0: Yeah, I watch TV. I like watching films. I like doing... Give me something to do and not to think about my cat and not to think my dad. And I watch telly. I like watching films. Sometimes I do make tea for my mum. Yes, I like watching films. I never miss it.
1: What would you like listeners to remember after hearing your story?
0: I like to listen to me, my story, and thank you, and I love you all. And to the radio and the podcast and to help me to get, I like to do something else one day and I move on for my future.
4: Heather, are you happy with your day?
0: Yes, I'm happy in my day, yeah. I'm not sad, I'm happy in my day. And thank you for listening to me on the radio from Hava. I love you all.
1: Our final thoughts are about Hava. I find it very interesting. You know, you're marvellous, you're Hava, and I thank you for speaking out to us all. Thank you.
0: Thank you, Phil.
2: And how do you feel about telling your story today?
0: It's very good. I joined it today. Thank you very much. You listened to me on the radio, and I'm very appreciated. Thank you for having me.
4: Yes, it's nice to know that you're making it through the day and getting whatever happiness you can get out of life.
0: Thank you.
3: I found your life very intriguing, and especially when you mentioned that you didn't education in school wasn't very good for you, but like you overcame it with like your confidence. And I love how you said, like, with your confidence that you don't really care what people think of you, and you just, like, you go for it or whatever. Yeah.
0: Thank you, Carol. Thank you, Carol.
3: Hava, you spoke really, really well, and you opened up so beautifully. And now I understand your condition even more. So thank you for telling us that. Don't let anyone put you down, or just you, or anything like that, because you are really, really special to all of us.
0: Thank you, Gila. I like you so much. Yeah. You're my best friend. Yay! Thank you.
2: Well done.
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3: 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Here on The Workplace, we discuss all aspects of work and workplaces with an emphasis on five main themes: health and well-being at work, women's advancement in the workplace, leadership and ethics, including the environment, art and artists, and the future of work. Every March and October, we run a Women's History Month and Black History Month UK series, respectively, where we focus on the contemporary and past work and accomplishments of women and Black Britons. And here on the program, we also feature awareness days such as Mental Health Awareness Week, Volunteers Week, World Environment Day, and so on, all in the context of work. In this episode, we discuss London Climate Action Week 2026 with Laura Hartley, founder of the Scintilla Centre. Please visit scintillacentre.com for more information. And to keep up with this and all the other work and workplace related conversations that take place here on The Workplace, or to download select episodes from the podcast series, please connect with me using hashtag WorkplaceNND. 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Laura, welcome back to The Workplace. It's your third time on the program. Give us a brief reminder of who you are.
4: Oh my gosh, thank you. I'm so excited to be here again. My name is Laura Hartley. I am the founder and the voice behind Scintilla, a wisdom center for changemakers. We run workshops, courses, we have a community space centered around this question of how do we live, work, and act with wisdom in a time of crisis? And I use this term changemaker in its intentionally broader sense because I think that the work we need in this time is broad. You know, we need teachers and doctors and accountants and lawyers all working for a more just and regenerative world as much as we need activists and politicians and nonprofit or third sector professionals. So everyone is welcome here engaging with this question.
3: When last you were here, we did a double episode titled Leadership in the Barney World. And Barney stands for brittle, anxious, non-linear, and incomprehensible. And those two episodes were all about how leaders can navigate the complex dynamics of current times. Tell us what you intend to share with us in this episode.
4: So today, I want to make a connection between the environmental crisis that we're facing, the climate crisis, and the burnout crisis that so many of us are experiencing. So we're going to move through three areas. First, why so many people working in impact, whether that is climate or social justice or community spaces, are basically running on empty. And I want to hold this as like a system problem, not just some individual failing or a resiliency deficit or a wellness issue, but fundamentally a system problem. Second, I want us to go upstream, like past the symptoms and to the beliefs and the stories and the narratives that underpin how we work and how we treat the natural world, because I think a lot of the time there's some overlap there. And third, what it would look like to actually work differently and where we begin.
3: This is an interesting take on climate discussion. How did it come about? I'm curious if this emerged with you, or is this the sort of discourse in certain areas and spheres I'm not aware of?
4: There's absolutely discourse in places around this idea, but you know, so much of what I'm talking about today came out of my own experiences in climate and environmental activism. I was part of grassroots movements for years and deeply loved the work. I was often part of spaces where we were passionate, we were skilled, we were committed, and we knew both what was driving the climate crisis, we knew the solutions that were available, we knew where the kind of challenges in between were and how we needed to develop this political will to kind of bridge that. But I also saw these recurrent challenges in movements that are working for environmental difference. And this is actually not even just environmentalism. This is, I think, now what I've learned whenever we're working for a difference in the world. But these patterns included things like burnout, very often within a year of joining movement spaces, people would feel spent and like there was nothing left. They feel apathetic, powerless. There would be patterns with scarcity, this idea that there wasn't enough time or people or places to do the work, or there was underfunding, there weren't enough resources. And a lot of the time we ended up working in ways that very much replicated the dynamics that we were trying to disrupt. And so I became genuinely fascinated by this question of like, why is this happening? Why are we burning out? Why are we ending up in patterns of conflict and scarcity and overwork? And particularly as people who really want and are working and dreaming of a different world, why do we keep recreating the problems of the old one? And it was this question that kind of sent me off on a bit of a journey, and I started looking at the systems that shape our world. Now, I'm using the term system quite generically here. We could be talking about our economic system, our political system, cultural systems, but underneath every system is a story. Stories are like the soil of our shared world. They shape the beliefs, the values and assumptions, the narratives, the ideologies, the conscious and unconscious ways of what we think is possible, of how we act, of what we build, of how we relate to one another. So stories underpin everything. And the story at the heart of like our current system is very often one of extractivism and separation. We have this idea that it permeates our culture, that the natural world is a collection of resources to be used, that growth is always this goal, that humans are somehow separate from the living world that we are part of. That, you know, there's humans and there's nature, and these are two different things. And this story shapes our economic system, it shapes our relationship with the planet, and it shapes also our relationship with ourselves. And so when we think about what extractivism looks like in an ecosystem, and bear with me with this analogy, it kind of looks like this. It's something that we take from continuously. We are not repeating it. We treat its complexity like an inconvenience. There is usually really toxic power dynamics, often between the global north, the global south, between people who live there and people from outside. And we treat it with enough energy of something that we can just take from that eventually it collapses. We face soil depletion, biodiversity loss. They become pushed past their capacity to regenerate. Now, if you apply this same idea to a person, we take from them continuously. They're not nourished. We treat their complexity, like their grief, their need for rest, their energy, their desires, as inconvenient when they come up. And eventually they kind of collapse too. And this is very often how we treat ourselves. We treat our creativity, our energy, our attention as endless resources that we can extract from without consequence, without rest, without the need to replenish them until we burn out. And so burnout, and I should say always, like, burnout exists on a spectrum. It's a very overused word, right? There is the kind of mild end with persistent overwhelm and apathy and, you know, the extreme end of like exhaustion and illness and this real like loss of self. But burnout is what happens when we apply these extractivist stories to ourselves. So between self and world, there is always this mirror, right? We have the environmental crisis and the burnout crisis aren't necessarily two separate problems that happen to be linked. They're actually kind of the same crisis just happening in different places. It's the same story playing out in different ways. And, you know, there's many reasons why we end up experiencing this.
5: Before you go on to the reasons, burnout is a fairly recent phenomenon, wouldn't you say, in the whole history of time? Or even if we start counting from first wave industrialization to now, when would you say burnout entered the discourse? 40 years ago? 50 years ago? Would you say?
4: I wish I could give you a firm answer, but yes, I would say around then.
5: Yeah, I would say it could be even less. And that explanation you just gave made me think, when you think about how various different societies across the world, many of whom have been labeled as primitive, for example, but who used to have a very respectful approach and relationship with nature, interestingly, I don't think those people were experiencing burnout.
4: Well, I would actually agree. So burnout is a result of chronic stress. That is fundamentally what it is. It's not acute stress. It's not stress you've had for 2 weeks. It's not the sharp pain of like something that's just happened, but it is prolonged, constant chronic stress. And we have to ask, why is it that we are living in a culture that has normalized chronic stress to that level? That we expect it, that it's just part of life. It's part of being an adult. It's part of like work, and you need this work-life balance. Like, it doesn't quite make sense. And part of that is being out of relationship to the natural world and its rhythms and its cycles.
5: So in a way, what you're saying there is coming up to where I interrupted you, which is, why is this happening?
4: So I think why it's happening is a few different reasons, right? A big part of this is the stories that are shaping us. And these stories are influencing us in lots of different ways. There is this question of what is ours to do in this time. When we are filled with stories of what we are supposed to do, what we should do, how to save the world, how to fix the world, we end up kind of filling gaps, meeting expectations, doing what's needed, but we're doing work from obligation rather than actually something that energizes us or gives us something in return. Second, we often end up working inside organizations that have internalized this same kind of story and the systems of harm. So our belonging becomes tied to our output. Overwork becomes normalized. There becomes no room for like grief or dreaming or rest or any of these other very human experiences.
5: Not only human, but necessary. For example, I always tell people, even a machine, which is not human, if it just goes and goes and goes without any rest or maintenance, it will eventually break down. So far less for humans.
4: Exactly. But also these experiences are part of how we become like wise, whole human beings. It's part of the work of life. But so often we end up glorifying or normalizing this treadmill-like existence where we're always supposed to be in pursuit of something in front of us. And we're functioning a lot of the time on stories of scarcity. I think this is one of the biggest ones that we know quite intimately. You know, the idea that there's never enough. We're never doing enough, we're never having enough, being enough, there's not enough time, which is all over the English language. We have so many expressions like, it's okay, I can squeeze another few minutes in, or like, oh God, I wasted so much time yesterday. We see it as this almost linear line that we are always racing against. We have the story of separation that I've mentioned. So the mind and body are separate. It's a dog-eat-dog world, you know, humans and nature. I always remember when I walked into the foyer of a place called the Biodome in Montreal, there's a big sign in their lobby, or there was at the time, that says humans and the natural world are on a collision course.
5: And that is funny. That is funny.
4: Yeah. Right? And it struck me because like when we're talking about climate, that's the framing we often have, that it's humans and nature is somehow separate.
5: Which is ridiculous. Before you go in, which is ridiculous. I can't tell you how many times in my life I've been speaking to people and I talk about something or the other. And it became clear that they see humans as separate from the natural world. And I wonder, well, how and when did this come to be? Because and then I say to them, do you know that expression we have? Human nature? You know.
4: I love that one.
5: Yeah, it's very sorry to have interrupted you again. Go ahead.
4: No, I think this is part of it, right? Like it's human nature. We are part of the natural world. But like there was a split. I mean, you have the Cartesian split. You can trace this back in history about when this idea started to come in, you know, particularly in European cultures that said we are not that. And in some ways, there may have been some benefits to that story that allowed us to understand things and explore things in a different lens. But that story had severe limitations. And one of those limitations is in disconnecting us from this idea of consequence, this idea of reciprocity, this idea of being in relationship to something. And, you know, when we're talking about stories, if I bring it back here, we had the story of scarcity, the story of separation. Like, there's also stories of supremacy, the ones that some bodies, some races, some genders are superior to others. All of these stories will drive the environmental and the climate crisis. And I think we're quite good at seeing these stories now in relation to that, that we can see like ecosystem collapse and species loss and soil depletion. But I think we are earlier in seeing those same consequences in people, in burnout and the loss of creativity and imagination, which are two of the greatest skills we can have right now. But it is the same depletion. It's coming from the same place, the same root, just taking different forms.
5: The beliefs and stories that underpin the way we work, and linking this back to the environment and how we treat ourselves and it, let's explore the practical implications of that.
4: If stories are the soil of our shared world, they are shaping the environments that we build. They are shaping the way in which we work with one another. They are shaping the decisions that we make. And so another analogy or another way that I like to talk about this as an example is I think that the stories that we currently have produce essentially a monoculture. There is one definition of value, one measure of success, typically growth, one acceptable pace that we always want to be moving faster in that upwards linear trajectory. And in agriculture, Monocultures are planted because they're efficient. They are highly efficient, but they're also highly vulnerable. They typically exhaust the soil. They cannot last long term. They have no resilience. The moment a pest or a disease comes in, the whole thing collapses. And in practice, I think we've kind of built something similar. You know, we create something where our belonging becomes conditional on our output. Overwork becomes normalized and seen as a sign of commitment, and very often the bare minimum, I should say. We create no structural room for grief or for rest or for generative thinking. And it also shows up in how we respond to something when it isn't working. Conflicts, missed targets, burnout in the team. The monoculture instinct that we have is to fix it, to suppress, to push through, to just keep on going until you reach the next deadline. There's a vacation coming up, you can rest then. You know, we can fix this chronic depletion within our team with a wellness day. And so we end up trying to use this idea of like force or control or management. And it's the same response as like pesticides in a field. And rather than asking the questions of what created this, what is out of balance, and what needs tending. So in all of this, like, there's a great quote of Audre Lorde that I'm kind of being reminded that can be really useful here. We'll never dismantle the master's house using the master's tools. This is the same premise here. So if we can't use monoculture thinking, what do we do instead? And I think the invitation here isn't primarily to do things differently. It is, or to do different things, I should say. It is actually just to do things differently, to change not the what of what we're doing, right, but the how. The energy, the assumptions, the relationships, the beliefs that are underpinning our ways of working.
5: What does it look like to work differently? And how can we start to do this? And what to do in the face of resistance, which will be inevitable?
4: The resistance is inevitable. I think the resistance kind of makes sense because it's uncomfortable. It's a way of doing things differently. And it's a challenge to the status quo. But the resistance is also where there's a lot of magic. Let me give you like a concrete example for all of this. Let's say you're working in a team, you've got tight deadlines, you've got some budget constraints, you've got like tension between like some people, and some teams haven't communicated so well, and maybe like there's this kind of strain that is building. The monoculture response would be like jump entirely to the what. It'll be to like analyze the problem. Why is this happening? It'll be to implement better systems. It'll be to push harder and just get through, meet the deadline, fix it, you know, just very tactical responses. I think if we had to genuinely look at doing things from a different story, one that understands that we have needs that are not being met, one that understands that there is a sense of relationship that is needed to one another, one that understands that there is a time for seasons and cycles, and that not everything is always going to be moving at the same pace, I think a response would actually ask different questions. I think it would be to ask what is underneath the tension. It would ask what people are afraid of. It would ask why the deadlines exist in the first place, or why are they struggling to be met. It would ask what unmet needs are in the room. And I think when we can start to ask these different questions, and I think that asking good questions is such an entry point to change and to unpacking a story, that when we create space to acknowledge and to work with what arises, we can shift the dynamic. And this doesn't mean that like the deadline disappeared, or it didn't mean that the work itself changed, but it meant we were addressing the kind of elephant in the room. And the aim isn't about controlling or fixing, but creating the conditions for something different to become possible, for something else to arise. And so if we're looking at where do we start with all of this, I think first we look upstream. We don't dismiss the downstream fixes to burnout like yoga or a weekend away or a good night's sleep, but we don't stop there. And we follow these questions. Where is the exhaustion actually coming from? What story is it serving? And if there's more than one person burnt out in your organization, I guarantee you there's a collective story that is absolutely like coming to life there that needs to be listened to and unpacked. Secondly, I think we start where we actually are. We don't need a whole organization to transform to begin. We can start with what we can touch with our next team meeting by asking if we have room for how people actually are, or are we moving straight to the task? When somebody says they're overwhelmed, what do we assume that means about their value? These small moments and these kind of tangible things in the microcultures of our lives are things that we can actually start to seed new possibilities in. And third, I think when we're starting to talk about this link between stories, right, particularly if we're talking massive cultural stories that influence both the climate crisis and that influence burnout, that we cannot do this work alone, and we weren't meant to. The individualism is like part of our culture itself, and it's part of what keeps these patterns in place. The belief that we should be able to like fix ourselves in private, that we should be able to go away and deal with our burnout alone, and then come up and like return just like better. And I think change and healing kind of need communities, and they need containers. So we need to recognize there's spaces to do this work together.
5: Well, what about my idea for one place to start? What if one company just decides none of its staff can have mobile phones? I don't think it's going to happen, but I just fantasize about how that one change alone could almost single-handedly save the planet and so many people's mental health and well-being.
4: Oh gosh, you know, so like on the one hand, part of me loves this. I dropped my phone in water last week and I had to turn it off for 3 days. And it was so nice to be liberated from my phone. And it also reminded me how important and valuable our phones are. But I think so much of the time, like our phones, it's not the phone itself, right? It is the addiction to the phone. Now, there's a whole bunch of systemic reasons for that that we could like get into. That is a whole nother conversation. But I think there's also this question around what is it this phone is making possible within this story? It's saying when we have a story that says we're supposed to be always available, always on, that our self-worth is attached to our output, that we're indispensable, that we need to be always up to date with the next thing that's happening or we'll fall behind. The phone makes that possible at every single hour. And so like getting rid of the phone would be a radical act, but I think there is this deeper question that we can still ask even without getting rid of the phone. What would happen if I wasn't available? What would happen if I turned off the phone for the next hour? What might I be afraid of? I think that's not a bad place to start.
5: That's in terms of the relationship with the technology. But I want to peel it even further back, which is that we all even have the technology in the first place and where it comes from and all the resources that it takes to make it and the impact that has on the planet. There is that as well. So what if a company just took a stance and said, look, all the cobalt or whatever it is they use in rare earth metals or whatever to make all of these things, if a company just said, listen, this is not good for the planet, we are just not doing it, well, they'll go out of business tomorrow. But I do wonder if a company had the strength of conviction to do that, would it catch on?
4: I think mobile phones is probably like one of the trickiest things we could have decided there about could a company just decide to stop doing this, because in many cases the answer to that is yes, they could, and it just requires this radically different approach. But I always, you know, I hold these two terms. I think I spoke about it in one of our previous episodes, the world as it is and the world as it could be, and our work is to stand somewhere in the middle. And I think that there is this element of like the world as it is, that mobile phones exist and mobile phones are an incredibly useful tool for so many billions of people around the globe. You're right that the current mining of those minerals, the ways in which we extract those resources, is completely unethical. There's absolutely slavery involved. There is absolutely people who are
5: compensated for their labor. And not just slavery. And not just slavery, child slavery.
4: Child slavery.
5: Oh gosh, yeah.
4: Yeah. And there's poor environmental practices on top of that. Like, it's horrific. That doesn't mean that if I think about the world as it could be, there's not a way for us to have mobile phones and to use these minerals and technologies well. But I think there's this like wisdom gap, right? That like, this is one of the reasons I talk about wisdom so much, because we are a genius species. Like, we have put man on the moon, we have invented penicillin, we have invented video calls, we've invented airplanes. Like, we are amazing. And a lot of the time, you know, the things that have actually helped us includes our cooperation, our diversity, our ability to communicate. These things have been at the heart of being human. But there is a gap we have with the wisdom to use our technology well and the wisdom to create our technology well. And that is something that we need to look at here. And I think this is particularly important when we're talking about environmental work, that it is not just about changing the thing on the outside, but that it's about acknowledging what it is that has happened within humans, within a culture, within a psyche, that has somehow allowed child slavery to be okay. That what it is that's happened within us that has somehow said that we can extract from this and we can do this and we can harm this without consequence to them or to ourselves. And that's the work I think that we develop in becoming wiser human beings, in becoming wiser societies. We learn how to do that. In becoming wiser individuals, We learn how to use our gifts, our talents, our skills. We learn how to work within our capacities, our limitations, the creativity that we have and the gifts that we have to offer. But it's this work that I think is the really necessary work at this time.
5: The theme for London Climate Action Week 2026 is Climate Cooperation in a Fragmented World, the focus of which is about improving joined-up thinking across sectors, organizations, regions, countries, and ultimately the world as we tackle the climate situation. So let's explore this theme in the context of all that you have been telling us thus far.
4: I love this theme for London Climate Week, and I love the kind of phrase, a fragmented world, because I do think that is what we are living within. I think when I'm thinking about climate cooperation, through Scintilla, right, there are three things that there's a framework I've created that look at three things that underlie the polycrisis. We've talked about two of them today. The first is the stories that shape our world. So scarcity, separation, supremacy. The second is this kind of wisdom gap, which is like the distance between our technological capabilities and our capacity to use them well. And the third is this crisis of relationship. It is the declining trust in institutions that we see. It's the declining trust in each other, this rising sense of loneliness and the fraying of our relational fabric, of what it is that allows us to work together at all. And, you know, when we're talking about a monoculture, as I mentioned earlier, a monoculture cannot hold diversity or nuance. It reduces everything to binaries, us and them, right and wrong, in or out. And this is the fragmented landscape that we're working within. And so climate cooperation requires us to have the opposite of that mindset. It requires us to hold these deep relational skills of listening, of genuine perspective taking, of the capacity to hold paradox and nuance and to work across lines of difference rather than just coalition building within our comfort zones or, you know, edging the needle forward a little bit or saying that there's, well, those people over there and if it's just them and they just disappeared, we'd be fine, you know. Instead, I think climate cooperation requires of us new stories. It requires stories of interdependence, not our separation. It requires stories of our shared humanity and our shared fate rather than competitive scarcity. And so the monoculture story that says there isn't enough and we must compete, there's a polyculture story that says that we are all made of the same world, that we are all living in this world, and what happens to this world happens to all of us, and that it is through our diversity, through our gifts, through our strengths, that we can actually start to build lots and lots and seed lots and lots of new things that stand as these old stories fall to the ground. And the last thing I would say about this idea of like climate cooperation is it doesn't begin or end with these international summits like COP. Like they have a place, they are important, but I think the work really lives in what we can touch. And like that is our teams, it is our movements, our communities. It is the quality of how we're meeting with each other. This is the leverage point that we actually have access to. And so it's not all about this big thing out there and this big technological invention. It is actually relational work that is so much of what we need right now.
5: Well, and that's the point of London Climate Action Week. Exactly, to do things in between COPs. Yeah.
4: Absolutely.
5: Yeah. All right. Tell us anything else you'd like to share before we wrap up.
4: A question that has been sitting with me this week, and I'm reminding myself of, if it is useful for anybody listening, and I think this is particularly tangible in the context of London Climate Week. If it is not your job to fix the world or to save the world, but it is your job to love it, what would be different in how you would show up, right? What might be different in what choices you make, in the energy that you bring, in the actions that you take? Because those are the entry point questions that can start to lead us in a different direction. And if this conversation has resonated with anybody, you can learn more about us at scintillacenter.com. We have courses, workshops, community spaces coming up, and please come check it out, join our newsletter, our mailing list, and you'll hear all the latest details. And over London Climate Action Week as well, I'm hosting a supper club at Trejo House on the stories that shape our world. So you're more than welcome to come along. Tickets are available on Trejo House's website.
5: Laura Hartley, thanks so much for being with us here on The Workplace to discuss London Climate Action Week 2026.
4: Thank you for having me.
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Salutations. This is Jack Thorrington on Resonance 104.4 FM, bringing you some more records, comic, curious and cracked from my accumulation. And we're going to start this week with a little a theme which will only last one programme, hopefully. And this relates back to a cassette I've told you about before, when some friends and I used to congregate in the Hawley Arms in Camden Town to talk about life in general and drink lots of beer. And one day, a guy who wasn't known to me but was known to some of the people I was with came in and we got chatting. And when he discovered something about my aberrant tastes in music, suddenly a light bulb went off in his head. He raised his finger and said, "Ah, I've got something that you might like. I'll bring it in next time I come." And sure enough, next time he arrived, he reached in his pocket and bought this cassette, which simply said, handwritten on the label, "Early Blues, 1925 to 1929. And he gave it to me, and I played it, and absolutely loved it. But he'd forgotten who gave it to him, and I'd forgotten what his name was. So any chances of getting, this is volume one, it said, so any chance of getting volume two is very much reduced, and it was a long time ago. But some of the tracks on it I could identify immediately. Some of the tracks I've been trying to hunt down ever since. And one I particularly enjoyed, but didn't know who did it. I'll play it to you now and see what you think. And this is a track, unknown title, starring an unknown guitarist, speaking fairly unintelligible words, and obviously dating from between 1925 and 1925.

smooth groove. Yeah, man, I want a match for me to light my pipe, yeah. Go on, old Geechee. I ain't studying about you, no. I know you had to study me now. When you get my rice, though, I bet you study me then. Bet you that. Let's meet me at the end of the road now. I told you how to pick this cotton. Either dig potato, either one. I strip more raw sugar cane than you strip in 10 years. Now we're gonna do the dance now. They call it the Geechee dance. Some music you call the Geechee music now.

There, that was Unknown Performer and singing untitled track, playing an instrument that I believe was guitar. I was a bit intrigued by the use of the term Geechee. I looked up Geechee every way I could think of, with every known spelling. The only connection I could find was that Jelly Roll Morton used to have in his band quite often a trombonist called Geechee Fields. That's G-E-E-C-H-I-E. But I couldn't find anything further than that. But then eventually it occurred to me that the next track is obviously by the same singer and guitar player, and that does actually repeat the words Wabash Rag often enough for me to be able to say that's the same guy. So Wabash Rag at least gave me something to look up. And lo and behold, all became light. The guitarist and singer was Blind Blake, who I knew very little about, but then nobody else seems to know all that much about him. And Geechee is actually spelt capital G-double-E and capital C-H-double-E. And it's also known as Gullah or Gullah, and it relates to a community obviously brought over during the days of the slave trade from coastal Africa, and by some miracle managed to maintain quite a bit of their native language and culture and music. And this guy, guitarist Blind Blake, was known to lapse into bits of Gullah language at times. He was supposedly born in Dallas, but we're not very sure about that. He's certainly dead. We are sure about that, but then he'd be extremely aged if he wasn't. So anyway, let's listen to the second track I heard that enabled me to identify him. And this is Blind Blake, now known to be, and performing Wabash Rag.

0: So as we now know, that was Blind Blake and his guitar and his voice singing and talking through Wabash Rag. So we finally managed to pin him down. And those last two tracks were recorded in 1926. After which Blind Blake did some more records. We'll hear the other two that seem to have survived. He had a rather strange past. Most of the Gullah or Geechee people seem to have lived in a sort of enclave or area on the coast of South Carolina. But Blind Blake himself seems to have wandered off towards Chicago, and I think he died in Wisconsin under slightly mysterious circumstances, was found dead in the street during a blizzard, as far as I can make out, and nobody quite knew whether he'd fallen over, frozen to death, or had a heart attack, fallen over, frozen to death, or any of the three in whatever order. But a great shame. But during the late 20s, early 30s, he played with a guy who was a Chicagoan called Charlie Spand, and they played together, and Charlie Spand seemed to have recorded in Chicago some of the time, and also at a place called Grafton in Wisconsin, and I can only find a place called Grafton in that part of the world in North Dakota. So whether they've redrawn the boundaries or somebody's made a mistake, or there is a small place called Grafton in Wisconsin that has a recording studio. But anyway, that explains possibly why Blind Blake found himself up there, possibly also why he didn't record very much. Charlie Spand, with or without Blind Blake, did actually make quite a lot of records for the Paramount Company, but most of them have been lost, and they are now considered great rarities. Whether they're of any quality, I wouldn't be able to say, because I've not heard any of them. But anyway, to go back to one of the themes we were running last week, and the week before, I think. By the way, I must apologise for a couple of things. One is that I mistakenly referred in a previous programme to the BBC production, comedy production, Bandwagon, as being 1929, when I should have said 1939, which might make a slight difference to people's awareness of what was going on. That was the BBC's first attempt at something resembling situation comedy. And also last week, I have a strong suspicion that we played a Johnny Dodds record, sorry, Jimmy Noon record. He's a different type of guy. At 33 and a third, when we should have played it at 45, it still sounded quite pleasant, but it probably meant it lasted longer than it should have done. Anyway, the other thing we were doing last week was play a couple of monologues by British variety performers. And I played you two part ones, or parts one, and we might as well hear the parts two before we move on. So the first one is the great Rob Wilton and his famous monologue about the Home Guard. And this is part two, the story so far. War broke out, Rob Wilton being somewhat aged and also extremely lazy, joins the Home Guard, and we get to the stage where he's come home, put on what he's got of his new uniform, and appeared before his ever-carping wife. So I'll let Rob Wilton take the story on from there. Rob Wilton, the Home Guard.
1: The missus said, she said, "Well, what do you do in the Home Guards?" I said, "I've got to stop Hitler's army landing." She said, "What, you?" I said, "No, there's Harry Bates and Charlie Evans and..." I said, "There's seven or eight of us all together." I said, "We're in a group." I said, "We're on guard in a little hut behind the Dog and Pullet." She said, "Well, what's the good of being on guard in a little hut behind the Dog and Pullet?" She said, "I suppose that was your idea." I said, "Aye, and that Charlie Evans wants to claim it as his." And then she looked at me and she said, "Well, what are you doing with one stripe?" She said, "You've only just got the uniform. How can you have one?" I said, "Wait a minute and I'll explain the whole position." I said, "As a matter of fact, Charlie Evans, Harry Bates and myself have got one each." She said, well, how did you come by them? And how did they? They've only just joined. I said, wait a minute and I'll explain it. I said, Tom Brierley, the sergeant, got all browned off, fed to the teeth, chucked it, and he gave us one each. Oh, we've all joined for the duration. That's unless it finishes before then, we don't know, you see. But my missus, she gets on my nerves. She asks such daft questions. She said, here, she said, only this morning, she said, what are you supposed to be guarding? I said, oh, don't start all that again. I said, we're guarding the British Isles. I said, we're guarding all the millions of men, women and children. Millions of them. And you? She said, oh, then you're on our side. I said, well, of course I'm on our... Well, she said, I think we'd be a darn sight better off if you were on the other side. She said, do you know this Hitler? Have you ever... Do I know? I said, now, don't talk rubbish, Rita. Do I know Hitler? I'm not even in the paint business or anything. Well, she said, how are you going to know which is him if they do land? I said, I've got a tongue in me head, haven't I? But it's no good trying to reason with. She doesn't seem to concentrate. Only the other morning. Oh, good gracious me, look at the time. No, I should have been on guard 2 hours ago. They'll be looking for me everywhere. No, I've left the whole of the coast exposed. You'll have to forgive me. I really have to go. Upon my word.
0: Right, that was Rob Wilton rounding off his sketch about the Home Guard. Many decades before the arrival of Dad's army, but something the same sort of idea. Now we go back to Blind Blake. Incidentally, Wabash Rag, the last one we played of his, there's an almost exactly identical track called Texas Rag by another blind guitarist. I think he's Blind Gary Davis, but I could be wrong on that. Blind somebody, which is identifiably the same tune and very nearly the same words, but to my mind, not as good by any point of view. One of the oddest tracks we do have of the Blind Blake era was one he played with Johnny Dodds in an almost unique lineup consisting of clarinet, guitar and xylophone. The clarinetist was Johnny Dodds. The xylophonist was the ubiquitous Jimmy Bertrand, who was a sort of Evelyn Glennie of his day. Anything that'd be hit with a hammer or any other implement was a grist to his mill. So this is a number actually written by Blind Blake, recorded in 1928 in Chicago, and it's simply called Southbound Rag.

0: Right, that was a group, I think untitled. It's a number written by Blind Blake. You may have noticed it sounded very like another jazz standard from the period four or five times. But since there aren't any words, we can't hear whether the that element was included. But it was good enough, and Jimmy Bertrand played the xylophone quite often, or was allowed to play the xylophone quite often. I wouldn't say he was the finest vibraphone player in the world. Well, he wasn't, sorry, he was playing the xylophone. So he might have been the best xylophonist ever to hit the world of jazz. Of course, as far as I know, he was the only one. Anyway, the other thing we were doing last week was, as I said, number one, side ones of records. So let's hear the other record we started last week. This was Mr. Potter, i.e. Gilly Potter, visits Southend. And this is part two of the story so far. Mr. Potter has made it to Southend and, failing to discover the sea, which had receded into the far distance, had actually set foot on Southend Pier. And that's where we left it. So let's hear part two and what happened next.
1: After leaving the pier, we went to the most fashionable restaurant in Southend. I'm sorry that I can't give you the name of the restaurant now, but I've left the spoon at home. But I remember that I had the best half-crown dinner for a guinea that I've ever had anywhere. The waitress said, will you have soup? I said, please. She said, clear or muddy? Then she said, will you have fish? I said, what? She said, will you have fish? You can have fried fish or shell fish, which you prefer. But if you have fried fish, you must have chipes. You can have them on a plate or in the evening news. I said, well, personally, I don't walk about when eating, but which is more satisfactory? She said, well, the evening news won't hold vinegar. I said, oh, in that case, I think I ought to have shellfish. What are your shellfish? She said, two cockles and a hatpin threepence. I said, have you any sweets? She said, yes. I said, what? She said, treacle pud. I said, is the pud good? She said, yes. I said, good pud? She said, yes. I said, good. How much is the pud per posh? She said, small portion fourpence, large portion with medical attendance, eightpence. Well, I hate the idea of going on the panel after meals, so I said, I think I'll have my sweets in some other form. Have you any chocolates? She said, yes. I said, whose? She said, Fuller's. Well, I don't mind his chocolate, but I can't stick his earth. I said, how much is the chicken? She said, one guinea. I said, how much? She said, one guinea. I said, I don't want a poultry farm, you know. How much is the bread? She said, the bread is free, we throw that in. I said, how much is the gravy? She said, the gravy is free, we throw that in. I said, you throw a lot of stuff in the course of the day, don't you? So I had bread and gravy. Then the waiter came with the bill, £5.12. For a moment I thought he'd overlooked something. I said, this is rather an alarming bill for the small quantity I've had. What is the 12 shillings for? He said, that's for fruit. And I said, I had no fruit. He said, no, but it was there if you wanted it. I said, will you fetch the manager, please? So they went out to find the manager in the restaurant to which he goes to have his meals. And when he was conscious, I spoke to him. I said, what is the meaning of this bill? For what exactly does the 12 shillings stand? He said, that's for fruit. And I said, I had no fruit. He said, no, but it was there if you wanted it. I said, will you give me the bill, please? So I took the bill, took off £5, gave him 12 shillings. He said, why have you done this? Why have you taken off £5? I said, that was for kissing my wife. But he said, I didn't kiss your wife. I said, no, but she was there if you wanted it.
0: That was Mr. Gilly Potter. And now we'll finish off with the plumbing the last depths of what I've got of Blind Blake. And this is actually my favourite. This is one where he's playing, again with Johnny Dodds, Jimmy Bertrand playing the washboard this time, and Swanee Whistle. And it's a good fun track. It's a bit, sounds a bit like a jug band, but without the jug. So let's listen again, a 1928 recording. Blind Blake, Jimmy Bertrand, Johnny Dodds, Hot Potatoes.

0: just time for me to say a quick goodbye. You've been Jack Thorington on Resonance 104.4 FM. Thank you very much for listening. Thank you to Resonance. Thank you to Bonnie for doing the sound engineering. Thank you to yourself for listening, and I hope you must listen again at the same time next week. And leaving you with just possibly just a little bit more of Johnny Dodds.
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2: This is Zero Zero Land by Object Collection. Episode 1, House Concert.

Is this telepathy music? Have you heard of telepathy music? Have you heard of telepathy music? And me neither. I don't know what it is. I just know that it's happening here.

I like your shoes. Nice shoes. This is telepathy music.

I heard it's really big in Dusseldorf. 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Oh, okay. I don't really know what it is. I'm Fred. I'm performing next. I'm going up in a bit.

I'm at the theater. I'm at the theater, the show just started. Yes. Yes, I'm going up next. I'm going up next. Yeah. No, I'll call you later. I just have to go. No, it's in the trunk of the car. Yeah, in the trunk of the car, I told you. Okay, yeah. Yeah, the keys. Yeah. Okay, you found the keys. Okay, but it's... No, not the Honda, the Toyota. The Toyota, yeah. Okay. Yeah. Yeah, just getting it. Yeah, just park it somewhere else and nobody will notice. Okay. All right. Yeah. Yeah, I can meet you up. Yeah. From some... Yeah, some chop suey or something. Yeah. Okay. All right, that sounds perfect. I'm going to go next. Okay. Bye-bye. Love you.

0: Here we have San Diego, aerial image, palm trees in the front, two big palm trees, skyline of city and mountains. Correctly guessed. Ah, here we have a large white sailboat.
1: What did you find?
0: Five sails, green boat, beautiful day.
2: My cigarettes got really, really wet.
1: Yeah. I need you to clean
0: got another one of inset images. This time it's a yellow background.
1: Yeah.
0: The insets are shaped like stamps, and they are of Jackson Hole, Wyoming. Again, red font and yellow background. Reverse it last time. Correct and guessed. Hollywood, Florida. Sky rises, tall white sky rises, some pink floral shrubbery in the foreground. It's correctly guessed. Oh, a rectangle.
3: I swear to God that someone is watching me.
0: Shut up already! Modernist library failure. Upon being told this image, he said, modernist library came to mind, but I didn't think anybody would put that on a postcard, so I didn't know what to say.
3: Nobody is perfect.
0: Concentrate.
1: Yes.
0: You are life size.
3: Okay, life size.
0: You're with your specialist friend.
3: Uh-huh, yep.
0: Describe this place to me.
2: Woo! Woo! Woo! I think it's maybe a zoo. I think it's a zoo with caged animals, maybe from the 1940s. It's a clear blue sky, beautiful sunny day.
0: Okay. And number two for this evening.
2: Uh-huh.
0: Describe this place to me.
2: Coming to me, it's Paris. It's Paris at night, the Arc de Triomphe or something like that. Clear blue sky.
0: It's not his night.
2: Yep.
0: All right, last one. Ready for it? Concentrate.
3: Huh?
0: You're with your special friend. Describe this place to me.
2: Woo! Woo! Woo! Oh, it's coming to me. Yeah. Oh, it's another clear blue sky. There's a forest, a snow-capped mountain, something like that. An old-timey car. I want to go Mount Washington, something like that. I don't know, but no, it's gone. I think that's wrong. How did I do?
0: We go over the results at the top of the show tomorrow night.
3: Top of the show tomorrow night. Monday. Okay.
0: No.
3: Thank you. Oh! Let's do the card trick. Can we do the card trick? Yes.
0: No, we're not doing the card trick tonight.
3: Right, who wants to see the card trick? Come on. Who wants to see the
0: card
3: trick? Who doesn't want to see the card trick? Come on. Yes, card trick. Yes.
0: Absolutely.
3: Okay, fantastic. All right.
0: We'll do it once.
3: Yes. All right.
0: Okay.
3: Great.
0: Come on.
3: Really light and deck tonight. Shuffle.
2: Mm-hmm. Yes, I think you should on that and then I've got a pump for this.
0: It's a number. High number card.
2: Yes.
0: It's nine of spades.
3: It's the nine of spades. It is the nine of spades. Can you believe that? Can you believe that? That's actually the nine of spades. Everyone's so impressed, let's do another one.
0: Okay.
3: Yeah. Okay. Here's the next another shuffle.
0: Cut. Right. This one is another number card. It's another. It's a seven of diamonds.
3: It's the seven of diamonds. That is it. Isn't that amazing? Thank you. That was an incredible trip. That was an absolutely Alice, are you okay, by the way?
4: Dry.
3: Dry. Allergies. Okay. All right. Let's just do one more. I guess someone from the audience pick a card. You feel like it was your own free choice? Yeah? Okay.
0: Dead in the center of the numbers, it's a five. It's a four. Four.
3: Yes.
0: It's a four of space.
3: Yes, absolutely.
0: It's the four of space.
3: Isn't that absolutely amazing? That was your card. That was your card. You picked that. I didn't force that or anything. That is incredible. That is incredible.

0: It's just, yep. 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Clatter, clatter, clatter, clatter, catch, catch, de bast, clatter, clatter. 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
1: Very effective. Very effective. Very effective vibrations in the body.
0: De catter, catter, catter, catter, catch, catch, de batch, boah, de clatter, clatter, clatter, clatter, de bast, boah, de clatter, clatter, clatter, clatter, catch, catter, catter, catter, catter, catch, catch, de bast, clatter, clatter, boah, de clatter, clatter, clatter, clatter, de bast, clatter, clatter, clatter, clatter.
1: Very well behaved. 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A few special effects are much better than too many.
0: 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Catter, catter, catter, catter, catch, catch, de bast, clatter, clatter.
1: Very effective, very effective, very effective vibrations in the body. Cum grano salis fortis padere cetera non potest. 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The power in mass concentration, sonar communication of dolphins.
0: Ginger was interested.
1: A column of light in the center of the room. Transmutation of energy.
0: Heavy thunder.
1: Transmutation of energy. Transmutation of energy.
0: Ginger was interesting.
1: Transmutation of energy.
0: Heavy thunder.
1: A column of light in the center of the room. The power and mass concentration. Transmutation of energy.
0: Ginger was interested.
1: Ginger was interested.
0: Heavy thunder.
1: Ginger was interested.
0: Ginger was interested.
1: A column of light in the center of the room. Transmutation of energy. The power and mass concentration.
2: Speaking at the request of the Haunted House Committee, I can assure you that intentional mirror gazing in a safe environment is not dangerous or scary, but is actually rather transformative and totally therapeutic. Mm-hmm. Mm-hmm. Yeah. So I really think this ceremony will interest you. A few special effects are much better than too many.
3: The mirror that I'm seeing is in my hand, but it's not inside my mind.
2: No, the mind that you consider to be your real mind is not in your actual physical head, but is only a small perceptual copy of the mind, in a perceptual copy of the world. You know, say, which is entirely contained in your real physical head.
3: Yeah, external realities show internal secrets.
2: Yes.
3: Very effective.
4: Uh-huh. Very effective vibrations in the body.
5: What are we doing?
4: Who cares?
3: It's very effective. Very effective.
4: It's the red switch. It's the red switch that ignites the dynamite.
2: Sure. Go ahead. Yeah. Ready? Are we adults or are we children?
3: Of what use are all these ridiculous gestures?
2: Yes. Yep. Continue?
4: Yeah.
2: Your line.
4: What? What? What's my line?
2: No, it's okay. You say your spirit was killed and you've been dead all these years.
4: My spirit was killed and I have been dead all these years.
2: Just repeat after me. You say your spirit was killed and you have been dead all these years.
4: My spirit was killed and I have been dead all these years.
2: My spirit was killed and I have been dead all these years.
4: Your spirit was killed and you have been dead all these years.
2: Yes. But what of me?
4: But what of you?
2: But what of you?
4: But what of me?
2: Yes. It has been a great party.
4: It has been a great party.

0: haven't we been here alone together for 15 years or so?
1: Yeah, less. And your second one? Are we any the less victims than those?
0: Are we any the less victims than those whose bodies were plunged into chaos?
1: Yes. And now you come to me. You stay there. You come to me, you come to me, you come to me. You come to me, you come to me, you come to me. Yes, you come to me, you come to me. You come to me, you come to me, you come to me. You come to me. You come to me.

0: You come to me, you come to me, you come to me. You come to me, you come to me, you come to me. Yes,
1: yes,
0: you come to me, you come to me,
1: you come to me.
0: You come to me, you come to me,
1: you come to me, you come to me,
2: you come to me.
0: And now you come to me, you come to me, you come to me, you come to me, you come to me, you come to me. Yes, you come to me, you come to me, you come to me, you come to me.

0: and we have nothing to say to each other.
1: Oh, right. The audience, the other night, was very well behaved. Stop the finger.
2: Very effective vibrations in the body. I'm trying to find the center of the room, the exact center, so that I can have a conversation with you from the center of the room. Only I can't remember what it is I wanted to say. I'm forgetting what it is I forgot. Why are you looking at me like that?
3: I'm just looking at you normally.
2: Oh. Okay.
3: Do you think if one tries hard enough, that one could levitate?
2: I know someone who tried to levitate a house once.
3: Well, did he manage to do it?
2: I don't know, it's hard to say. When I spoke with him afterwards, he didn't say very much. He just said or sort of mumbled. I can see that I was wrong.
3: So he probably didn't manage to levitate it.
2: Maybe he didn't try hard enough.
4: Yeah.

Feel free to get up and move around if you want. Just be careful of the strings. It's a little quieter, closer to us, actually. This next one is magnetic fluid / my face.

0: Okay, this reminds me of the other day. Okay, the other day I was polishing my silverware.
1: What? Excuse me, okay. I don't know, that's so funny. The other day, I was polishing my silverware.
2: Sometimes it's just like,
3: R.O.T.
2: Robbie.
3: Oh, gotcha. He makes, there was this.

These are some of my poems, songs, that didn't make it into the set tonight. And I'm gonna read them for you. This one actually, they did play tonight. It's called "We Just Went In." We just went in. We closed the door behind us. We needed the house as a base for our activities. We just went in. Come on, let's just do it. We hung banners from the windows and had a party. Thank you. Thank you. Maybe you like this one. It's called "A Nice Table." We looked at the drink situation. We see people's heads from behind. People we've known for many years. There's no one here to tell us what to do now. We stumbled into a vacuum, and this is how we fill it. We like mannequins in the doorway. We like eagerness to live against authority. Concerning this imbalance and other types of stupidity, we admit we fail, but we wish to live so. A family with patchwork structures, dispersing all kinds of directions, running daily life in semi-ruin, it was with great pride that we invite you to our house. We prepare a nice table and eat together. The reality. The reality of the collapse. The allure of dereliction. The naively painted stairways. The heavy duty chain. The emotional outburst. The happy, curious people. The owners. The occupiers. The old girl from the east.

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1: Each one has its own color.
2: Yes.
3: I sometimes use it to hypnotize people or to quietly slip away.
1: You do it pretty badly.
2: There was a technical limitation.
1: The page is blank.
4: If you could be quiet for 1 minute, maybe you could hear it.
2: It's as loud and as penetrating as possible to invoke crying.
4: It comes in through the ears.

0: That's horribly simple.
1: I don't know.
2: We are hypnotizing each other.
3: Me? I'm just collecting ideas, collecting moments. The words that are coming out of my mouth right now, I'm not even sure I'm saying. Did you hear what I just said?
1: Why do you ask?
0: There is an honesty to it. I don't tell the truth. I, listener, do not get what you say. And I complain extensively.
2: Just walk carefully around. Be glad you're often interrupted. Constant moving between houses in the unquiet night. It's about dreaming.
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1: weak. I'll get myself to act friendly.
6: 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Mixed and edited by Travis Just. Performed by Catherine Lloyd Waller, Nicholas Norenia, Timothy Scott, James Alden, Daniel Allen Nelson, and Chloe Rowe. This is Fulya Peker. Next episode, Drug Planet.

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1: Hello, Artifacts fans. Before the show starts properly, I want to explain that this week's show was recorded inside a shop. So we did an outside broadcast. So you will hear customers coming in, having conversations, and hopefully buying things. And I want to say a big thank you to both Hazel, the current owner, and her mum, an original owner, Maureen, for allowing me to come in at this time. I should say, spoiler alert here, at this time of sadness for them, as their shop of 35 years is... Well, you have to listen to the episode to find out. But if you do want to go to the shop itself, it is currently open, and it should be open possibly to the end of July. So do, if you want to go into Red Hill, and I'll be honest, nobody really wants to go into Red Hill. But if you want to go into the dance shop before it closes forever, then do so as soon as you can, or before the end of July. So I think we're going to start the actual proper real episode now. And thanks again for listening to the show.

0: 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I'm Master Jay, and this is The Artifacts.
1: For more than three decades, countless young dancers across Surrey have walked through the doors of fame of Surrey in Redhill for their very first ballet shoes, tap shoes, uniforms, and performance outfits. But now the shop is preparing to close its doors for the final time. Today, we're joined by the owners to find out why and to look back on 30 years of memories.
2: I'm Hazel.
1: Hello, Hazel.
2: I am the daughter of the founder of the shop, who is Maureen, who's also here.
1: And we've got Maureen here. Hello, Maureen.
3: Hello. Hello to you.
1: Fame of Surrey in Redhill. I do feel like when you come in the shop, it should have a little bell. It should say something like, you know, this is where you'll pay in blood and sweat. Something like that.
2: But yeah.
1: Do you remember the very first day that you opened?
3: Yes, I do. I opened in a little arcade in Redhill. I started with about six things on the shelf. It was the tiniest little shop. I was made redundant from an insurance company, and my husband was made redundant. He started his own business in gardening, and as I'd already had the knowledge of dance, I decided to venture out in the dance world because, again, I was getting frustrated that I couldn't get the stuff I wanted, and I had the knowledge of being able to buy it and get it. Well, get it was another matter, but knowledge of knowing exactly what I wanted. I thought I'd venture out on my own.
1: So originally founded by your mum, and that's Maureen.
2: Maureen, and my dad joined her because she was really successful. As you can imagine, when she started the business in 91, there really was no internet. So everyone had to come to a shop to get fitted. There really wasn't any kind of dance teachers who were supplying a uniform. It was very much that you had to find a shop, which, to be honest, at that time, you'd find in pretty much every local town. And yes, I've been here probably for about 8 years now. So I've taken on the business as my parents did retire, and slowly we've adapted things, we've changed things, but we've just found, I guess, with the changing of the world, it's just come to an end for us, and we're looking to branch out in different areas.
1: When I went to Guildford School of Acting, we were given a list of things we had to get. Some of them were obviously books and that, but there was all these things to do with dance, the dance belt.
2: Yes.
1: Which everyone made a big thing about.
2: For you boys, yes, a dance belt.
1: They made a big thing about it, like it was going to be really painful, really horrible.
2: It sounds quite painful, actually. But no,
1: I don't know why everyone built it up so much. I don't know. Maybe it's because I did a bit of riding, so I was used to wearing those sort of bibs.
2: Yeah.
1: That for me, it was kind of actually a bit more freeing because there's less. It's more like a medical gown at the back.
2: Yeah.
1: That's what I'd say. What was your biggest fear when you actually first opened?
3: I don't think I had any fears, really. I used to do so much. I used to make things and wedding. My husband did the wedding dyeing. He used to dye the wedding shoes to match the bridesmaids' outfits. It was lovely. You know, we had so much. The arcade was, little shop was packed to full.
1: Oh,
3: we
1: really?
3: Had things hanging from the ceiling. We had the fancy dress as well.
1: Gosh.
3: We did so much, and it just built up.
1: You have people coming in, and you've got an expertise. You're like Liam Neeson from Taken, and you've got your very special set of skills. What is the most difficult shoe to fit?
2: Well, of course, I would say point shoes, because that's something that has to be fitted. There are so many different styles out there, and there's so many different requirements from the dancer themselves, so that requires a lot of expertise, and there's a certain way to fit them successfully. Ballroom and Latin shoes are pretty hard, because we get a lot of slightly older ladies that come into the shop that have difficulties with their feet, so they are potentially a little bit more fussy with what shoes they're wanting in terms of the heel size, the width, etc. So that could be pretty tricky in terms of working with the customer and service, etc. But fitting wise, it would be the point shoes.
1: And how long should a pair of ballet shoes last?
2: Point shoes last about a year, it would be max. Sadly, we do get people coming in after a year when they're totally dead, when potentially they should have come in 6 months prior.
1: And are their feet now all mangled or something?
2: Not necessarily, but they're obviously got a higher pain threshold than some others. And they're thinking that that's a normal thing that they should be feeling. But unfortunately, they have just dealt with that pain for longer than they should.
1: You have this idea, all the girls, all of them are bleeding.
2: Yeah, no.
1: You know, the stage is covered in blood when they leave. But that shouldn't be happening.
2: No, I mean, you're talking about dancers who are potentially doing plenty of performances a day. You'll see the repercussions of the feet potentially bleeding or bunions forming, not half as what we would expect to see in the shop, because we are dealing with potentially students. Maybe it's their first pair, maybe second, but they're at the very early stages of point work as opposed to professionals that you're seeing. With social media now, you quite often get to see the professionals and their feet and how many pairs of shoes they go through. So as a beginner, they're sort of thinking, oh, that's what's going to happen to me. But you're looking at way down the line. They're years of dancing and plenty of performances that they've been through to get to that stage. So, yeah, we're at a different end.
1: Is there like a common mistake that maybe parents have when they're buying the first shoes?
2: I think really stems from sometimes the dance teachers not actually fully informing the parents of the importance of point shoes and how they should be fitted, and also the cost that's involved as well, because they're not cheap. And there's lots of different things that you have to get with the point shoes in terms of padding, ribbons, things to look after the point shoes themselves. So it is a cost. Sometimes that isn't relayed onto the parent and they're just thinking they can just pick them up quite cheaply, which unfortunately is not the case. Once they've been through that first pair, they have a lot more of an understanding, so they kind of get used to that, and the second, third pair becomes just the norm. But yeah, we do get kind of that shock. First parent that comes in.
1: Any memorable customer requests?
3: Oh yes, we had we used to get the men at Christmas time coming up from the pub, and they used to come in, had a drink or two.
4: Yeah.
3: And I bet you haven't got a tutu for me. Well, I did.
4: Yeah.
3: I started buying the men's tutus, and I called a chap's bluff, and he actually put it on for me. And
4: oh, really?
3: It was hilarious.
1: What's your favourite dance style?
2: I like jazz, very old-fashioned jazz. Fosse is my favourite style of dance.
1: Yeah, I would put contemporary above. I don't think we really need dance shoes, really. Cause,
2: no, well, you know, you'd have the foot thong now.
1: Foot thong.
2: Yeah, so back in my day, it was bare feet and you were getting splinters.
1: Yeah.
2: And but now you get shoes, which are little, what we call dolly underpants, actually, that fit across the ball of the foot and just enables you to spin.
1: Oh, okay.
2: Yeah, and that way you're not getting the balls of the feet injured with sort of wooden floors, etc.
1: The youngsters have got it too easy.
2: Oh, it's luxury.
1: Most popular shoe, we're going to go with, I reckon, ballet shoe, I think, now.
2: Yes, yeah, it would be.
1: Yeah. So my biggest problem was the tap shoes, because I'm vegetarian, and there were no, in those days, there were no vegetarian tap shoes.
2: Okay.
1: So I had to make my own, I had to get some canvas shoes, paint them black, a bit Rolling Stones-ish.
2: Right.
1: And then put some, I suppose you call them taps.
2: Yeah.
1: Some bits of metal on the bottom. But do you now? Did would you now? Trick. Would you now serve like a vegan tap shoe?
2: So yeah, they'll do polyurethane tap shoes. They do vegan ballet shoes now.
1: Wow. Yeah. So if you're hungry, you can have a good old nibble.
2: Yeah. They've definitely changed throughout the years.
1: The best thing about running the shop.
2: Meeting people, I guess. Meeting fellow dancers.
1: And do you sometimes go on the journey with them? So they bring their child and then, you know, you see them actually continuing maybe 15, 16, 17.
2: Yeah, you know, with, oh gosh, yeah, they've started as a little one and you see, they come in the shop and they're taller than you.
1: Oh.
2: Or we've seen most lately, because we're closing, lots of comments on Facebook with, oh, I used to go there and now my daughters go there. And yeah, it's lovely to know that they've kind of lived that journey with us.
1: What's the hardest thing about running the shop?
2: The difficult, I was going to say difficult customers.
1: Yeah.
2: So both ends of the spectrum, really. More so the fact that we're just continually up against competition online. That's a difficulty in terms of pricing. The masses of options you have for dance shoes now online, and then having still a good option here. It's even though you try your best, it's never enough.
1: It would be impossible to have every single shoe in every single range, every single size.
2: Yeah.
1: I suppose you can get things in, but then people are like, well, I can get it tomorrow on Amazon.
2: Yeah, of course. Yeah, always up against it.
1: I always feel like it's the, you know, 35 years of experience, whether it's, you know, your mum or what she's passed on to you.
2: Yes,
1: what you've,
2: of course, yeah.
1: If people maybe come in and then they take that experience and then they go online and buy it, that to me would feel awfully, awfully like, a, I don't know, like you've been hoodwinked.
2: It is. It's personal. Do you know what I mean? If that happens, and it does happen, we had to put a notice up to say, if you do intend to buy elsewhere, don't come in. You know, don't come in, use us for a fitting service, and then leave to buy elsewhere because it's cheaper. Because we're just wasting our time. Completely wasting our time, and then giving all that information to you.
1: That's it as well, isn't it? I mean, because they could, in theory, sort of do a fitting, an uninformed fitting at home or whatever, or online, just like reading stuff.
2: Yeah.
1: But they've come in and they've taken, you know, you've done it properly, which is part of the price.
2: Yeah.
1: You know,
2: I mean, we've always kept very competitive with our pricing, probably why we're closing, because we haven't made as much as we could possibly make, because we've always been very aware that, you know, we have to be very close to the online price to keep up the customer. But yeah, it's just a matter of maybe a pound here or there added to the product because we are fitting it.
1: But also, it's not just fitting it, is it? Is you're paying rent.
2: Yeah, all the overheads so. You've got to pay. We don't hire any other staff. It is just myself. Mum is a volunteer now.
1: You have some fancy dress, like sort of wigs and stuff. Is that a modern thing that you've brought in?
2: No. So when Mum started the shop, she did fancy dress and dance.
1: Oh, okay.
2: And again, because it was the time before the internet, before Amazon, where you could get that outfit the next day, we did pretty well. And what you see now is just built up stock from that, really, that we probably stopped fancy dress about 3 or 4 years ago, if not longer, because the demand of what can be available online in the price that we can get it for, it's just not worth it.
1: If you're going out on the weekend, like lads on the weekend, or you're getting a hen party, you might all dress up as Elvis Presley or something silly.
2: I don't think that's happening now either, really, as much. I don't, maybe it's just me, but I don't think there is as many kind of fancy dress events as there potentially used to be. We did do lots of masks because there were masquerade balls.
1: Oh, okay.
2: In terms of shows as well, plays and shows, they would potentially come in here to buy the costumes. Now it's all kind of pre-made, ready to go. Mm. So yeah, it's just a change. Through the years.
1: One word describes fame of Surrey.
2: Family.
1: That's nice, isn't it? Because it's actually got fame almost in there.
2: Family.
1: And what do you think is the oldest item, and don't be mean and say your mum, that you've still got in the shop? Like maybe one of the fancy dress pieces.
2: It'll definitely have to be one of the fancy dress pieces. Yeah, or potentially a bridal shoe, because we used to do bridal shoes as well.
1: Oh, okay.
2: Yeah, they could be dyed. To match the bridesmaids' outfits. Yeah, we used to do a lot, and we've kind of over the years just, it's just not a thing anymore, so we've stopped doing it. I did find the other day, some bridal shoes. That must be pretty old, over 30 years.
1: Gosh. So that can count as something old.
2: Something old, new.
1: Paint it blue and there lend it to someone, and it's everything. So what do you think has changed the least in 30 years?
2: In this shop, I would say that we still handwrite receipts out. That's been from day one. We've always done that.
1: Yeah.
2: I still do it now, which is pretty strange. But
1: so what are you going to miss the most?
2: I think just coming into this shop, having this shop for so long, it's going to be a real change to sort of, not come in and open up every morning. So, yes, it's going to be probably, a real adjustment.
1: The first couple of months, you probably get ready to come at your
2: time. Yeah,
1: it's definitely when you wake up.
2: Yeah, like, just do the usual routine and then,
1: gosh.
2: Quick anywhere. I know, it's sad.
1: Gosh, isn't it? And what won't you miss?
2: I won't miss the kind of stress, the financial stress I won't miss, of trying to, trying to help to carry on.
1: What was your dream when you were younger? Because I'm going to presume you did a lot of dance because your mum was here. Yeah. Was your dream to go and do dance?
2: My dream when I was younger was to be a choreographer. Yeah.
1: Oh, gosh.
2: Yeah, not necessarily a performer, but, to choreograph dances. And I danced right through till I was 18, got my student teachers. But unfortunately, just work got in the way. I started a sort of weekend job to go alongside my college years, and then that just took over. And then I just didn't go back to it.
1: But the good thing is, if you do have more time now, you can...
2: Yeah, I could
1: do some choreography.
2: Yeah, get my fitness back up first, I think.
1: Gosh, okay. Well, no, you don't need to be fit. They need to be fit. You just need to shout at them.
2: True.
1: That's all your job is. Yeah. Come on, people, at least try and point your feet.
2: Yeah, damp my cane on the floor.
1: Oh, yes. And then sing flash dance. Yeah. That's all you need to do. Have you had any celebrity customers?
3: Yes, we've had a few from Strictly. They lived in this area, okay. Yes. Yeah, they were just passing and just popped in to see if I've got any shoes for them at the time.
1: Yeah, you used to get a photograph of them in the shop. Sort of.
3: I should have done, but when you're busy, you haven't got time for that.
1: And you don't know they're coming in, so you can't be prepared, can you? What was your best-selling product of all time?
3: Probably the tutus that I made myself. Oh. They were my best.
1: What has changed most about running the shop since the 1990s?
3: The internet. The internet. Yeah, it's crippled us.
1: So the internet was sort of around in the 1990s, but not as wild, not as advanced, put it that way, but not as widely used.
3: It's mainly Amazon that's crippled us, because people can get things the next day.
1: Mm.
3: As we can get things, but we can't get them the next day.
1: Yeah.
3: We have to order in a bulk. We can't just order one off because the price is too expensive for postage, etc. Even our suppliers, our big suppliers, will actually sell to Amazon.
1: But they're very likely selling to Amazon at a lower cost.
3: Yeah, yeah.
1: That they definitely. Say, oh, I can't do that. It's too low. That's what they say to you, but they'll do it in bulk.
3: Of course they are.
1: Yeah. So it's like an impossible.
3: It's impossible. As Hazel said, the only thing that's going to keep us going is the point shoes and the ballet shoes.
1: Mm.
3: But we can't survive on that alone.
1: Once you go, there is nowhere to go for a fitting, because Amazon are not going to send their bloke in a van around to measure your feet.
3: Thank God for that.
1: What other shoes need special fitting? I understand the point, but if I want a tap shoe, do I just get my size?
3: You can just get your size. Yeah.
1: So, jazz shoes,
3: same thing with jazz shoes.
1: I feel like I got jazz shoes. I used to get them like half a size smaller, but I don't know why.
3: Only because they're leather and they will stretch.
1: I knew that at the time. I don't know why I would have known that, but can the high street survive without specialist stores?
3: Yes, I suppose they could.
1: So it's basically people just going for food?
3: Yeah.
1: Going for takeaways?
3: Yeah.
1: Going to get ahead?
3: That's why half of the shops are closing.
1: What would you like to say to every customer who has supported you over the years?
2: I would, and I have already on our socials actually, but thank you so much, because there's some really lovely customers out there, some very loyal ones, that have, since we have sort of said that we're closing, have come in, spoken to us, either it being on comments online or coming in to see us. And it's kind of made me feel more positive about the future in terms of keeping the business going somehow in terms of mobile. It's just given me the confidence to think there is a need for us, and it's just going to have to be adapted. So we're going to hopefully be able to come to the dance studios to fit instead of just having a shop for people to come to, because we do realise everyone's working now, they're not available in the daytime.
1: Mm.
2: It's hard to get to us, especially the dance schools are a bit further out in terms of the fact that we close at 5, they're not able to come to us. So if we can work something out where we can get to the dance school, that will involve the dance school's support, of course, the teacher's support. If we can go there, then that's hopefully going to keep the customers happy and the teachers happy, because then they're getting their students with correctly fitted shoes.
1: And do you have like a good long list of emails, or is that again not something that you've done over the years? Because if you've got a lot of customer emails, that's quite a handy thing to say, we can come and do a fitting around your house.
2: Yeah, so actually we haven't collected emails. It is a lot of our Facebook and Instagram.
1: So you've got Facebook?
2: Yeah, we're on Instagram and Facebook. We have lots of followers, especially more recently when I've said to everyone, you need to follow us. And it's going to be a case that they'll get hold of me through there.
1: Mm.
2: So that, in terms of that, that is the best thing about the internet, is the networking side of it.
1: It is. So if there was a dance school out there who wanted to work in a partnership with you, 35 years of experience, you and your mother running it, what's the best way for them to contact you, and If you say Facebook, can you say what the Facebook group is so people can go log on it?
2: We're known as Fame Dance Store on, I think, both Facebook and Insta. Our email will be the same, fameofsurrey@btinternet.com. That will remain the same. Of course, the number will change, so that's yet to be confirmed. But yes, you'll be able to get hold of us either way.
1: You're one of the few businesses that still has a landline.
2: Not for much longer, but...
1: And when did you know the time was right? I suppose this may have been your daughter's decision, but...
3: No, it was a joint decision. When we found we couldn't pay the bills anymore.
1: And right now you're open.
3: Yes.
1: And you are Fame of Surrey in Redhill. Mm-hmm. So if anyone wanted to go to your shop, they can go to your shop now. So people, will they be able to come to your shop next week?
3: Next week, yes.
1: At the moment, you're looking at maybe July?
3: End of July. And that's not definite. It really depends on clearance.
1: And how are you finding it? Are you finding that you're getting...
3: No, it's not going as well as we'd like it to go. We're going to have to get rid of it ourselves. Maybe eBay or whatever. Yes, it's slowly.
1: What emotions are you feeling?
3: Sad, very sad.
1: Yeah, I'm feeling sad.
3: Sad for me.
1: I'm feeling sad. It's like the end of an era.
3: It's going to be an end of an era for me because I lost my partner 3 years ago.
1: Oh, dear. So sorry.
3: And I know what he would say. He would say, I'm surprised you lasted this long. Because, you know, if you look at the books, you can see this is slowly going down and down and down. He retired before. He gave up long before Hazel came on the scene. He was older and he had ill health, so.
1: And do you sort of do dance now?
3: I still dance.
1: You still dance?
3: Oh, then? Yes, I can't give up dancing.
1: So you've got that, and you've probably got more time.
3: Yes.
1: To do that, yes. So maybe that's a positive.
3: Yes, yes, I'm born my Latin dance at the moment, but I'm a qualified tap teacher. I can teach tap, and I've done ballet tap, jazz modern, ever since I was tiny, so.
1: So who's like been the longest customer?
3: Oh gosh, I there's so many because obviously over the years I've dealt with them. Now I'm dealing with their children's children. It's incredible. Yeah, everybody coming in with tears in their eyes and saying, "I'm so sorry," but it is sad. They just, you know, the rent's gone up and everything. No, I'm glad we've made a decision. It's been very, very hard. Many sleepless nights.
1: Is this shop is local to you? Is that correct?
3: 10 minutes away. Yeah.
1: I mean, because. You know, you've got these wonderful customers, generational customers.
3: Yes.
1: I'm sure they would be quite happy to pop along to where you are to come and get fittings forever. Do you know what I mean?
3: Yes. Well, as Hazel said, we hope to do something later.
1: Yeah. Because that'd be nice.
3: But we'll keep the point she was going and the value she was going. And after that, we'll just wait and see. Yeah. But it's all down to schools and the teachers as to whether they will accept us or not.
1: If anyone wants to get the details of where the shop is, they can do it through Fame of Surrey on Facebook.
3: Yes.
1: And pop in quickly before July because you may turn up and the shop may be closed. So what would you like to say to every customer who supported you over the years?
3: Oh, just thank you so much for your custom. Without my friends, so many friends and colleagues, we wouldn't exist. So thank you. Thank you very much.
1: And when you lock the doors for the last time, what do you think will go through your mind?
3: Sadness. But a little bit of joy, thinking that it's an end of an era for me and we're going to start again fresh.
1: I think, obviously it's going to be very sad, but I think there will be that relief.
3: Yes.
1: Of not having to find that rent or not having to...
3: Not having to worry.
1: Yes.
3: That's the thing. It's the worrying that's caused
1: the
3: issue.
1: Middle of the night and stuff.
3: Once I shut the door, I think, oh, that's it.
1: Mm. You can find something new to worry about.
3: Yes.
1: That'd be nice. Right. So when you lock the door for the last time, what do you think will go through your mind?
2: Oh, it will be very sad.
1: And finally, what has Fame of Surrey meant to you personally?
3: Well, it's been a labour of love.
1: Yeah.
3: You know, dance was my love. Dance was my passion. I wanted to help people, basically. I've always had that in my mind. I've always liked to hand out more knowledge. And that's what I've done over 35 years.
1: And it's been a success. Because obviously right now the feeling is of sadness. But any business that's run for 35 years in any circumstances, never mind a shop on a high street, it's done an amazing, you know, you've had to have that loyalty. You've got to have the customers will come back because you're good. So there's always that. That's the takeaway, I guess, you know, and relief, and find something else to worry about. Yeah. And what has fame of Surrey meant to you personally?
2: I just think it's a way of life. You know, I've been brought up with it, so a way of life.
1: Thank you very much.
2: Thank you.
1: Okay.
2: Yeah, sorry. You got me then.
1: I'm sorry.
2: That's all right.
1: So thank you very much.
3: Thank you.
1: I'm Master Jay, and thank you guys for listening at home. And we'll be back again next week with another show.

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0: Tiffany Tatro kicking off the hour with What the World Needs from Ride the Cyclone, which returns to Southwark Playhouse Elephant tonight.
1: Indeed. After a freak roller coaster accident, six teenagers find themselves suspended in limbo and offered one final chance to return to life. One by one, they step into the spotlight to prove why they deserve that second chance.
0: Interesting. It reminds me a little bit of the musical Forever Plaid.
1: Yeah, it also reminds me of Final Destination. So if you like those things, go see it.
0: Final Destination, when you doom scroll on the Instagram and you see all the clips of the different Final Destination. Just me, fine.
1: Then you don't need to watch the films.
0: You don't. Hold on tight. This 90-minute thrill ride runs until the 22nd of August, featuring Drag Race and Stage Star

0: fabulous.
1: Yes.
0: And the amazing Karnak, it's a bit like the fortune teller at the beginning of the movie Big on the, you know, on the seafront. Do you remember?
1: Oh, yes.
0: Yeah,
1: like here we go.
0: Yeah, that character. Yeah. But obviously not, because it's not Big, the musical.
1: No, but that has been done before, has it?
0: Yes, it has.
1: It has, yeah. Hello and welcome to the Curtain Up Show live on Resonance FM with me, Tim MacArthur, and...
0: Me, Nathan. Hello.
1: And yes, we are back with another 60-minute Friday fix of all things theatrical, packed full of suggestions of shows to see this weekend... and beyond.
0: Indeed. Later in the hour, we'll be chatting to Ben Santamaria, writer of Lulla, a funny, scary, wild new play that runs at the Omnibus Theatre in Clapham from the end of this month. The piece takes a surreal journey into 16-year-old Marin's subconscious, where she confronts her deepest desires and nightmares, guided by the mysterious gender-shifting Lady Nightshade and haunted by her childhood lullabies. We'll be finding out more from Ben in, about 28 minutes.
1: And as always, if you have any comments, questions or queries, or if you want to suggest a show tune, then do get in touch.
0: You can reach us on all our socials. It's at Curtain Up Show, or email us. The address, as always, is studio@thecurtainupshow.com. We'd love to hear from you. It's very, very hot today.
1: It's very hot.
0: Tap on that keyboard. Send us a message.
1: Yeah, absolutely.
0: How's your week been?
1: It's been very nice. I should say congratulations to Graham Hookham and David McMullen, who I went to their wedding last... Well, they got married, but they did a thing, a celebration.
0: Yes.
1: In a field in the middle of nowhere. I couldn't tell you where it was because I was in my friend Jane's car and it was on the sat-nav. But it was beautiful. And Graham's, of course, a production manager, so everything was perfection to the last detail.
0: Yeah,
1: that's what happens. We stayed in a tent. Have you ever been glamping? I was about to say we have been camping, but I know the answer to that one.
0: I have been glamping. In fact, it wasn't glamping, it was just regular sort of camping, but I then glammed it up. I remember I bought an inflatable mattress and a little fridge that you could run on batteries, because I needed all the mod cons, all the creature comforts.
1: I'm not surprised. I had a double bed, but it had a massive pole in the middle, so
0: it looked beautiful.
1: It's sort of, you know, the big pole under the bed.
0: You had to spoon it.
1: Yeah, I couldn't sleep, so it was like I might as well have had a single bed. And there was some Joe Davenport and some Book of Mormon boys were in the tent next to me. I went to bed about 11:30. They came in all giggly, and you forget when you're in a tent that people can hear you. That's all I'm saying.
0: There we go. Anyway, you also, back to talking about theatre instead of camping, although there's not much difference between the two, you went to a press launch.
1: I did. I went to see Here Comes J. Edgar press launch last night at the RVT, which is a new musical that's going to be opening at the King's Head Theatre in July. And it was good, actually. It was really interesting. They only did about three or four songs, and then they had a chat with the creators about it, because I didn't know this, but J. Edgar, apparently, he was a real person.
0: J. Edgar Hoover?
1: Yeah, he was a real person.
0: Yeah,
1: he wasn't. He didn't make Hoovers.
0: No,
1: no, I know.
0: Political figure in America.
1: I know that. I know that.
0: Oh, thank you.
1: I know that. I know he didn't make Hoovers. I know, but apparently he was a gay man, but wasn't out, but persecuted a lot of gay people for being gay, even though he was a closet homosexual and was charged with the FBI.
0: Oh. I did not know that. Learn something new every day.
1: So it's a real take on, I think, that element of the show.
0: But done in the style of a Broadway musical.
1: But done in the style of a Broadway musical.
0: All the best things are. Impressive creative team, I see, for this, actually. It's written by Harry Shearer from The Simpsons. And, of course, this is Spinal Tap. Tom Leopold, who Seinfeld, Cheers, all that sort of stuff. With a musical score by musician and composer Peter Matt, who's the MD for Barbara Streisand.
1: Yes, he was the first
0: MD. Was the MD for Carol Burnett. I mean, that's impressive.
1: Yeah.
0: We're getting a lot of new shows, new creations coming to London rather than going to Broadway, because it costs so much to do it over
1: there.
0: So, interesting, and great cast as well.
1: I know. Well, speaking of that, we had, with the musical that I've been writing with the New Yorkers, on Wednesday at 1:10 in the morning, I had to zoom into this amazing apartment up on the Upper East Side in New York to do a presentation of four of the songs from the musical that we have written with some really big Broadway producers.
0: Oh.
1: And it was very interesting because I was on Zoom in the room. And and then I had a little chat with some of them afterwards, after our presentation. It just shows you the work and detail that goes into, you know,
0: I know, we make it look easy.
1: A new show, we make it look easy.
0: But it isn't.
1: But I know the producers, the investors of the show that we're doing have already said that they probably, if they fund it more and we get more investment and a couple more producers come on board, they've already said that we will workshop it in London next year.
0: And are you allowed to say what it is, or can you tease it?
1: No, I can say what it is. It's a musical called Absolutely Anything, and it's based on the Simon Pegg movie from 2015, which was called Absolutely Anything. He is given powers by the aliens because they decide that they're going to blow up the Earth, and they give him these super god powers to use them how he wishes, and whether he uses them in a good way or a bad way.

0: So it's a very serious piece of theatre.
1: It's absolutely bonkers.
0: Yeah. I wonder why you were chosen for it.
1: No, to write the book. But it's been great, do you know what I mean? I've really enjoyed the process. And we've got a big, another table read next Tuesday, which is 3 o'clock New York time, 8 o'clock my time. Oh. So where there's going to be more investors coming into the room, and that's when we'll hear the whole thing. And at the end of that, then who knows? But the most amazing thing is, and I'm sure all of you listening to the show that do write and do create either plays or musicals, when you get that moment where you've got the product and it's in your hands, and you go like, we have written a musical.
0: Mm.
1: So we've done it, do you know what I mean? Whether whatever happens to it, there is something there, which is an amazing thing really, isn't it, when you think about it?
0: Yeah, especially when you're doing it with people on the other side of the world, almost the other side of the world.
1: Yeah, I know.
0: Modern technology. But a slew of new writing, new work being created, produced, things transferring into, like, this week has been busy for it. There's been a lot of things announced. One of them that I'd sort of heard about a while ago, and I knew it was going to the Garrick, because of course
1: it's so secretive, Nathan, the producers, I say to you, any gossip when you go, no, yeah, the Pope's still dead.
0: I forget things. That's why people can tell me secrets about shows coming into London, because I just forget, and then when it gets announced, I'm like, oh yeah, I knew
1: that's
0: that.
1: Your age.
0: Yeah, I know. But one day, actually, I'm not a big reader, but I have, many years ago, well, I say many years ago, I think it was only written in 2009, but I'm sure I have read the book, because they posted photos of the book, and I've got a copy on my bookshelf. One day, based on the David Nichols novel about a long-term relationship between Emma and Dexter, set on St. Swithin's Day, which is July the 15th.
1: Oh, is it?
0: The same day across multiple years as the couple grow old together. Ah. Interesting. It was a really successful film in 2011 and a Netflix series in 2024. I've done my research. It ran at Edinburgh's Lyceum Theatre, I think, earlier this year, end of last year.
1: Yeah.
0: I think it was very successful. They didn't let critics go and review it. That's always a telltale sign. It's transferring to the Garrick Theatre.
1: Why?
0: Performances from the 14th of March. They want to just make, they don't want people to see it until it's, they know it's definitely ready. So okay, they're being protective of it.
1: Okay.
0: So sometimes if producers know a show is going to have another life, definitely, or very, very likely, sometimes they like to protect it. Sometimes they need that publicity to get it to the next step. But maybe they already had this transfer in motion. Who knows? But the great thing about it, the casting, Jamie Moscato and Sharon Rose playing the two leads.
1: Jamie's a very busy boy, isn't he?
0: Very busy. Currently in Cabaret playing the MC. He's going to be playing the Phantom in the Love Never Dies concert at, I assume it's at Drury Lane.
1: We interviewed him when he was a wicked boy.
0: When he was a child, he won Wicked Day. He was literally, I think he was about 16 years old. And
1: I think he was younger. He was a child.
0: Yeah, maybe. And back then we knew that he was destined for great things. And look at him now.
1: Look at him now.
0: Yeah.
1: Congratulations, Jamie. Don't forget us.
0: Yeah, exactly. Looking forward to it.
1: Yeah. Right, time for more music, and casting was announced this week for Death Note, the musical based on the global manga sensation, which arrives at the Barbican this summer for 50 performances only. Featuring an electrifying score by Tony Grammy and Emmy nominee Frank Wildhorn, it follows a student who discovers a notebook with the power to determine who lives and who dies.
0: The cast will be led by Xander Pang as Light Yagami and Colin Ryan as the enigmatic detective L, with Stephanie Zaharis as Misa, Grace Moat as Rem, and Broadway star and our good friend Teddy Leung as Ryuk.
1: He's back in town. Performances begin on the 30th of July, and to get you in the mood, from the New York concept demo recording, here's Jeremy Jordan and Jared Spector with Playing His Game.

time to rethink and begin with a brand new game plan. Margin for error is slim.

0: playing his game from Death Note, which you can catch at the Barbican for 6 weeks only from the 30th of July. Do you know what? When he was on last time, I didn't realise what the plot was that. And it did, you know, the notebook, who the power to determine who lives and who dies. There's times when I wish I had that notebook. Well, I don't know about you.
1: Well, but with great power comes great responsibility,
0: Tim. Absolutely. Yeah. Absolutely. And Telly will be back in town, our good friend Telly, who's just been playing the Phantom on Broadway in The Masquerade.
1: Yeah.
0: Whatever that conception is of the Phantom of the Opera.
1: Well, it's like a site-specific immersive piece of theatre in an entire building. They do five performances per night with five
0: different phantoms,
1: different Christines, different Rowles. I've heard on the grapevine it is coming to London, so that's going to be interesting. Death Note, I saw in concert at the Palladium in 2023. It then transferred to the Lyric for a concert run there. This is a fully staged production. I can't wait. The music is so good. Frank Wildhorn writes great music. I can't see it until the penultimate week. It's the first time I get a day off.
0: No.
1: So beginning of September, I think it runs till about the 12th of September. So you've only got 50 performances. Go and see it.
0: Yes, I think I'm going to have to go and see that. Coming back to the Phantom thing.
1: Mm-hmm.
0: So how will that work?
1: Well, they'll find a venue.
0: No, but I'm saying, but if Phantom's on
1: It's two different...
0: But it's the same music, though.
1: Yeah, but both Andrew Lloyd Webber productions, so he can do what he wants. If he wants to do it, he can do it. Who knows?
0: Mm.
1: We shall see.
0: I thought you were about to announce that Phantom was closing.
1: I don't think that'll
0: ever happen, no. That'd be like a mousetrap.
1: Well, I hope it doesn't. Well, anyway.
0: The Vicar did it. No, he didn't. Now it's set to be the hottest weekend of the year so far, so that can only mean one thing. It's West End Live, and it's going to be a scorcher this weekend.
1: Scorcher, 30 degrees.
0: Oh.
1: Yeah, that's right. A weekend of outstanding performances from top West End musicals kicks off tomorrow, live and free in Trafalgar Square. Theatre's biggest stars will perform London's leading musicals and must-see shows. And what a line. It just gets bigger and bigger and bigger every single year. So it kicks off, as is almost customary now, with a Disney production, Disney Hercules, kicking things off on Saturday morning at 11. And there's just so... We've got the list here. There's so many shows.
0: All of them. I mean, High Society, Avenue Q, which I went to see the other week, actually.
1: Oh, did you enjoy it? I'm hearing great things about it.
0: Yeah, it was really, really good, actually.
1: Currently at the Barbican, so check that out as well.
0: Wicked, of course. The Boy Who Harnessed the Wind. Moulin Rouge.
1: Devil Wears Prada, Paddington, Cabaret, Sinatra, all the long-running shows, but also the new shows. So like Beetlejuice is in there. A show called Mamma Mia is playing at 1:45, if you've heard of them. I'm Every Woman, the Shaka Khan musical that's going to be at Troubadour Wembley Park.
0: Into the Woods.
1: Into the Woods, which is transferring into the West End after the run at the Bridge Theatre. Kimberly Akimbo, which is going to be at Hampstead. That was a multi-Tony Award winning musical on Broadway.
0: Mm.
1: So that's coming into town. The Last Show, starring Sting, it's his musical that's going to be at the London Coliseum. Here comes J. Edgar Hoover, which we were just talking about. And as if that wasn't enough, so it goes on until 5 o'clock on Saturday. There's more on Sunday as well.
0: Is there? My goodness me.
1: Yeah, they do more.
0: How many have you seen of these shows?
1: Oh, quite a few, I'd say.
0: I know, I was just looking at them thinking, seen that.
1: Yeah. So Sunday morning starts at midday with The Lion King, and the full schedule of all the shows performing, you can find that at westendlive.co.uk. But as you said, Tim, it's going to be a scorcher.
0: Yes, please remember, there's an amber heat health alert is placed across the capital this weekend. Temperatures of up to 30 degrees or more, and we're only in June still.
1: Can you believe it?
0: So next week looks all really hot as well.
1: Bring your water bottle. You can refill your water in Trafalgar Square, but you need to bring your own bottle and that sun cream, factor 50,
0: slap it
1: on. And a great thing they're doing this, because it's always so busy, the queue's going around the block to get in. A lot of people don't even manage to get into the square. So our top tip is instead go to Victoria Embankment Gardens, which isn't far from Trafalgar Square. They'll have a big screen there where you can watch it live. Or the Piazza in Covent Garden, they're doing it there as well. So you don't actually have to go to Trafalgar Square.
0: That sounds much nicer to me, because at least in the park you can take a little blanket.
1: Exactly.
0: Little picnic basket.
1: Yeah, looking forward to it. So that's West End Live this weekend, Trafalgar Square, or wherever you want to watch it on a screen.
0: Yes, I'll be at home. And as well as appearing at West End Live this weekend, the big news this week is that Paddington the Musical is set to open on Broadway next year, as it was hinted in the Tonys.
1: Indeed. The most award-winning new musical in West End history is playing to sold-out audiences and capturing the hearts of all ages. Now, Paddington is packing his suitcase and preparing for his next adventure. Broadway.
0: So, New York, we have one simple request. Please take care of this bear.
2: Please keep your belongings with you at all times. If you see anything that doesn't look right, tell someone who cares.

0: ever.
1: I just wanted time together as a happy...
0: Happy?
1: ...family.
0: Hardly.
2: There's not anything as bad as camping with your mum and dad. No one wants to see mum swimming naked.
0: According to statistics, any benefits of wild swimming are outweighed by the risk of having lots of fish swimming up and nibbling on your dangly bits.
1: Oh,

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1: Hello, Bear.
0: Uh-oh, stranger danger.
2: May I help you?
1: I don't mean to be rude, but what are you doing here? On your own?

0: a friendly direction.
1: Please look after this bear.
2: Look here, where are your responsible adults?
3: Who?
4: Your mum and dad.
3: Oh, well, they died when I was little.
2: Oh, let me guess. Your home's been destroyed and all you've got left is one ancient relation and not a penny DNA.
3: How did you know? My home was destroyed in an earthquake and Aunt Lucy is told to look after me. She had to go to a special home for retired bears.
1: Where?
3: In darkest Peru. There aren't many of us left there. I'm quite a rare bear.
1: And what will you do if you don't find a home?
3: I thought I'd just sleep over there, in that bin.
2: That's the spirit.
1: How about you come home with us?
2: Mary? A bear is the last thing this family needs right now.
1: It's only for one night.
2: Couldn't we just leave him in lost property?
4: He's not an umbrella.
1: Just until we can find the right people to look after you. Would you like that?
3: Thank you. I would like that more than anything.

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1: me, Nathan. Hello.
0: And Paddington arrives on Broadway on the 30th of March, isn't it?
1: Cannot wait.
0: I've seen it in London. Yeah,
1: love it.
0: I don't know how it's going to go, though. Do you think they're going to fall in love with the bear?
1: Oh, they are.
0: I mean, they do love their bears, aren't they?
1: They do indeed. But, I mean, Paddington is a global phenomenon. Everybody knows Paddington. Everybody loves Paddington, regardless of whether you like marmalade sandwiches or not. Everybody loves Paddington.
0: They do.
1: Yes.
0: Well, we'll find out, won't we?
1: Yeah, I think it's going
0: to
1: be a hit.
0: Stay with us as next we're chatting to Ben Santamaria, the writer of New Prey Lulla.
1: Yes.
0: Yes, which opens at the Omnibus in Clapham later this month.
1: But first, a new musical is set to receive a workshop presentation run at the King's Head Theatre in Islington this weekend, and you are invited. May Day follows Ray, a water sprite turned human, who's thrown onto the heath and into an angry world they don't understand.
0: Set in the supercharged waters of the Hampstead Ponds, this bold new musical asks, is everyone safe in the water? We're queerness savers, and can we enjoy an oasis if the rest of the world is on fire? Oh, yeah. So to give you a taster, here's Joe Foster with Cornetto.
2: It's like the clouds are gone and now I'm sitting out in the sun. Won't be the same, my life will change now with the taste on my tongue. And oh my God, and oh my God, I think my brain just went numb. And I feel hot and I feel cold, I think I'm coming undone. What is this taste, what is this flavour? I don't know, but I love... What's it called again?
3: A Cornetto?

0: We'd like to be alone now, please.
1: Joe Foster there with Cornetto, and that's from new musical Mayday, which runs at the King's Head for four performances only from tonight until Sunday. I like to be alone with a Magnum. I don't know how you feel about that, Nathan.
2: There are lots of ice creams available.
1: There are lots.
2: And I will happily have any of them right now.
1: Especially in this
2: heat. This sweltering heat. But great, we were talking about this only a few weeks ago about how great the King's Head Theatre is at you know, promoting and supporting new writing. And they're doing that right here. Four performances only. Great team, great cast in this as well. So if you want to see a show that you're probably going to hear a lot about in the future, and you've got nothing to do this weekend,
1: and they've got aircon,
2: that's the most important bit, or equally important to the quality of the content, go to the King's Head.
1: You're listening to The Curtain Up Show live on Resonance FM with me, Tim MacArthur, and...
2: me, Nathan. Hello.
1: And it's time to introduce today's guest.
2: Opening at the Omnibus Theatre in Clapham at the end of this month, Lulla is a funny, scary, wild play by writer Ben Santamaria, which takes a surreal journey into 16-year-old Marin's subconsciousness, where she confronts her deepest desires and nightmares.
1: The piece powerfully explores the pressure to conform and the shame forced upon many young LGBTQ+ people through Marin's battle to embrace her emerging identity. And I'm delighted that Ben is here to tell us more. Good afternoon and welcome to The Curtain Up Show, Ben.
3: Thanks for having me.
1: That's all right. First of all, congratulations. To get any new work on in London is amazing. So congratulations with that. Do you want to tell us a little bit about the premise of the story without giving us... the ending?
3: Absolutely. Well, it has been a real labour of love. It's been many years of development, and I've been working with the director for a few years as well. You've summed it up perfectly already, so I can give you a little bit more information about it. It is about Marin, who's 16. She's just fallen in love with another girl for the first time, and her parents find out, and it doesn't go well. All hell breaks loose, as you said. She feels completely controlled by them. And instead of wanting to tell just a normal coming out story or discovering your queer identity story, I always wanted to kind of take a spin and do something more original, hopefully unexpected. So she flies out of her window is a way of, I guess, expressing her, escaping into her mind, into her subconscious and into her dream world. And the play is really about what's going on inside us when we're discovering our identities, whether we're queer or any identity. And it's also about what it's like to dream, what it really feels like to dream is one of the things that we're trying to get in the production. And I tried to get as close as possible to that experience when writing it. So, you know, the deepest desires, most dark nightmares, all of those things come up. People morphing into other people from our life and how we kind of grapple with the stuff happening in our waking life when we're asleep, but there are also these other weird, very scary monster characters that come up that are from a whole different place in our minds.
1: And
3: that's really where it's coming from.
1: Where did the inspiration for this play come from?
3: I know some of the answer to that, and then some of it is, as always, pure intuition. It was probably the most intuitive play I've ever written, because I try and write in lots of different styles, genres, characters, although they're always LGBTQ+ centered. In a way, it is, as I was saying, the impetus was to tell this story in the most honest way. So it's really knotty, subconscious, shameful, sometimes conflicting feelings. Marin's dealing with desire, her fantasies, meeting an actual fantasy person in her dream and being drawn to that, lured to it, but also doubting whether she has the right to have that desire, to claim it for herself, because of all the social messaging that she's getting from her parents. She also meets a school bully, and a couple of scenes loop back, as they do in our dreams, and she has different takes on them, where she's victimized and dealing with her hate and fear of the bully, but also that seduction of the kind of scary, powerful person. And then later she also turns the table, so we very much see her developing from the start of the play with her family to when she comes back to seeing them again after her dream. She has a slight new confidence and a new perspective on things.
1: I mean, there's loads of interesting things you've just said in that paragraph that I'm just like, oh my goodness me, we've got 20 minutes. And so, like, the whole, like, the whole dream element of it, I find fascinating. And especially when you're young and you're discovering yourself and your identity, because, you know, like, dreams, I mean, my dreams are crazy. Do you know what I mean? So, and I love the idea of, like, that sense of, like, the dream and the reality you know, what is the dream and what is the reality of the situation. Are you a dreamer?
3: Very much. I think all my works, well, I love things that are obviously very theatrical. Mm-hmm. That might sound obvious, but some theatre isn't very theatrical. I like the full immersive experience. Hmm?
1: Is the flying in it? Because you said she flies out the window.
3: It's flying. It's very physical, boldly physical. Our director, Martha J. Baldwin, is very into movement-centred work, surreal work and queer work. So this was like a perfect match for her. And she's felt that it really explores a young queer woman's story in a way that makes sense. And I'm not a young queer woman, but I am a non-binary person, and I like to write the whole kind of spectrum of LGBTQ plus stories.
1: It really feels as well, you know, where we are in the world at the minute, and especially with what's happened in the past couple of weeks with, you know, a certain political party banning pride flags, banning taking books, promoting, you know, queer issues in the world away from libraries. So young people who may be struggling with who they are, they won't be able to go to the library to reference anything, because, you know, they might feel that it's, they might not be out, and a library is a good source for security, for to help them find their identity.
3: And I live in Essex, so having heard that being implemented in Essex, really sort of the dagger goes deep, if you like.
2: So that's scary. Why having theatre, you know, whatever the topic, whatever it is that you're, whatever message you're trying to say, that's why theatre matters, and how it can be so impactful on people, and particularly young people, as you said, you know, somebody who's, you know, coming of age, trying to figure themselves out. And it's interesting that the minute you mentioned the idea of Marion flying through the window, my first thought was physical theatre. I could see this work, and so that I can imagine something being something really special, and something that you've probably really focused on in the rehearsal period. What has it been like? Because with any new piece of theatre, I imagine it's always changing and adapting, and maybe you're tweaking slightly based on the cast that you have. What was that process like of, I guess, casting the show and then getting into the rehearsal room and kind of seeing them do things and seeing the creatives and thinking, you know what, I can change that a bit? Or did you have it already planned out? What's the process like for you?
3: Now, all of that's been going on. You've really summed up exactly what the process has been. We deliberately cast actors who have experience with physical theatre and movement. We didn't want that to be an add-on. It's very integrated, and the whole experience flows from one moment to the next. And yes, I've been, I hope, rigorous with redrafting, which is something I'm used to because I started out as a director. I thought that was what I was always going to do, and then realised, actually, no, I want to tell my own stories. And I've also come up from devised work. I've done shows on Derek Jarman and, you know, kind of full sensory sound film, the whole lot working together. So that's always important to me. There's no one main component. And yes, there's been lots of tweaking of the script as we've gone along. And even though the piece is dark, we've also had a real laugh in rehearsals. It's kind of a really great ensemble because three of them are playing many roles that are all kinds of extremes, and three of them also play one character who's this Lady Nightshade, who is Marin's gender shifting guide through this world, who sort of teases her at times and gets her to loosen up and get rid of her assumptions about the world, but also teaches her some lessons about how to take care of herself and confront all of those social forces that are forcing shame on her. And having the other three acts of different genders turning into this character is one way of keeping the dream experience for the audience, hopefully.
1: Yeah, I'm really interested because I find it, just the whole subject, what you're saying, fascinating. And I want to talk to you about your process as a writer. And it's something I always like to ask this question, because lots of writers have different processes when they start writing something. For you, do you have the initial idea and then you sort of write it down and go away and think about it and then come back to you? Or are you just like, as soon as you've got the idea, you fly? What's your process with approaching something when you write something?
3: Well, I think I would put off writing and didn't think that I could do it for a long time. So when I realised I didn't want to carry on directing and I was really working out, well, what am I going to do creatively? It was always that block for me of, I don't know how to think of the end of a story. And I hear that time and time again from people, which is why we're running Creative Writing Workshop. I'm running that in alongside the show at the Omnibus, and Martha's running a movement-based devising workshop for anyone of any level of experience on the two Saturdays while we're there. Because I think the insecurities or the blocks are so similar for most people. I feel like I do need to know where something's going, but I think partly because I came up from directing and I'm very used to being different people in the room, if you like, in rehearsals, it's very much responsive to what does the piece need rather than holding on to things too tight. I mean, I wrote most of this weirdly in a night, stayed up all night for the Verity Bargate Award deadline.
1: When you get that, that drive and you sit there and you go like, I can't stop.
3: You know, I won't shower for a week. Deadline. Exactly.
1: Yeah,
3: I very much need a deadline, and for that competition, that one year, I just made sure I finished it, and it all very much came from my subconscious, I think. Then it was longlisted to the top 100 for that, which is the furthest I've got with any award, and there was a lot of interest, but I put it aside and wrote lots of other pieces. Since we got the Arts Council funding for this with my company, I have gone back and, as I said, have tried to be rigorous and really think what's going to work for the audience. And I've also talked to the dramaturg at the Omnibus, Sam Pout, to get more and more of a distance on it. Because obviously there's room for something like this to be self-indulgent if you don't really keep thinking how we're going to take the audience with us.
1: Do you feel you obviously said you directed from a long time as well. Do you think that being a director and sort of working on new plays as a director, do you think that's helped with your writing experience to get your stuff on page?
3: Very much. The last show that I had Arts Council funding for, which was called Really Want to Hurt Me, which was about my experience of growing up queer in the 80s in Devon. It's a one-person show, but it was had a lot of breaking out into choreography to 80s dance tunes that the gay boy kind of used to avoid suicidal feelings of being at school. So this, it's almost like a brother play to this play in a way, but a different form. And I'm not sure where I was going with that, but I'm going back to that memory of that play.
2: But the importance or the benefit of being having that career as a director and then utilising that experience and that knowledge. And I guess it's the same with you, Tim, as well, because, you know, you've started as a performer, went into directing, and now, you know, the new phase of your life is really as a writer. It must inform you when you come to sit and write, because you're kind of probably, even if it's subliminally, you're subconsciously thinking that a director could do that with this, or, you know, do that.
1: And then it's also, I think, because then, and it's interesting, I think, when you then sort of are director and then you start writing, then you give your work to director, and then you just become a writer, and you just, like, have to wear that hat of just being the writer. I find that process fascinating as well, when you sort of go, like, here's my baby, you go make it, turn it into a toddler, do you know what I mean, and then we'll see what happens.
3: Especially with something that's emerging as well, like this, it's a very particular kind of piece, because the movement, some of it's written in the visual language of it, so we're discovering all of that, and it all has to link together. It's not your traditional director-writer cast separation. What I was trying to say before I lost my thread, getting lost in the past, was I directed that show that I toured around the UK. Okay. So that I felt I was really merging there with revising the script multiple times, but also coming at it from the director's point of view. And yes, that's always there. It kind of helps, I think.
1: Something else I like to pick up on as well, you mentioned Arts Council funding, and though there's a lot of people that listen to the Curtain Up show who are creating their pieces of work, and we all know that getting theatre on is really, really hard, and you need money. And those arts application forms are a nightmare. Do you have any advice for anyone who might be sweating in heat this afternoon, that they've written a new play and it's got four in the cast and they want to get it on but they don't have the money? How do you approach those Arts Council funding? Because I know I've tried to do one in the past and I was just like, oh no, I just, the questions and just the detail that you have to go into. Have you got any advice on doing that?
3: I have so many thoughts about that, so I'll just pluck some out. I mean,
1: don't swear.
3: I initially decided to do that, to step up to it, because I produced that Jarman show many years ago at the Riverside Studios and thought I never want to do that again, but that was mainly as director deviser, so it took me a long time to step up to the plate. And it was because I wasn't being taken seriously by venues. People were responding to the work, but they weren't commissioning it, putting money into it, I knew that I had to do that to be taken seriously, and lo and behold, that's exactly what happened when I did get the funding. And yeah, I've been really lucky. Every time I've applied to the Arts Council, I've got it first time, but I've put so much time into it. Yeah. I don't think rushing it is a great idea, and I've sometimes been encouraged to rush them, haven't done that, and I think it's best to really get all your ducks in a row and feel really confident that all of the elements, there's no lip service, all of the connection with the community through workshops and so on is genuine and links to the show.
1: Let me say that's an added bonus as well, to have things like that that are going to be more community-based involved in the project as well. So you're not just pitching, you know, to do the play. It's the other thing as well that really helps get the money. And just another question on that, and how long roughly does it take for the Arts Council to approve some funding? Because sometimes, you know, you might be offered a theatre and they'll be like, okay, so you've got February 2027 and we'll let you know you've got the funding in January. And by that time, it's a bit late, isn't it? Because you've got to advertise and things like that. So what is the general turnaround on the funding? You don't know. It can be.
3: Everyone kind of reaches out to each other to say, what's the window? What's the best thing to do? And like so many things in the industry, it's case by case basis. And you can make your own rules or set up your agenda for the project, but it's always going to change, of course. And there's always a very tight window at the last minute where the funding decision doesn't necessarily match with when the venue needs information. Obviously, the earlier you can do all that, the better, but we did that and it still was tight. And I think you just have to really throw yourself into it genuinely. I know that kind of comment can sound romantic and annoying when you hear it sometimes for advice, but I think you have to really, of course, decide it's a project you're committed to, but then throw yourself into it and just aim for a goal. We're going to do it then and make it work.
1: Yeah, my final question for you as well. Obviously, you know, this is a very special piece for you. What do you hope that the audience will take away from it when they come and see it?
3: I hope that they will feel they've gone on a journey with this character and really felt welcomed into her world, and that they can relate, whether they have similar experiences to her or not, but especially young queer people, that they can feel they've seen some of their own doubts and battles that they've overcome reflected in Maureen's journey, and also that they can have a lot of fun with the dream elements. It's wild when it's sensual and scary. It's really sexy and sensual when it's it kind of takes you through the whole gamut of a dream world, I guess.
2: And you mentioned the workshops and the community outreach and that being so important, not only to getting the funding, but also as part of the project as a whole. The two workshops, there's one on the Saturday, the 4th of July from 11 till 1, that's the creative writing workshop with yourself. And then on Saturday, the 11th of July, also from 11 till 1 in the studio upstairs, is the movement-based devising workshop with director Martha J. Baldwin. But you also have two post-show Q&As during the run. One is on Thursday, the 2nd of July, and that's with Free to Be Alliance, a London-based community organisation supporting LGBTQ plus young people and their parents. And then on the 7th of July, it's with Schools Out, the charity working towards equality in education for LGBTQ plus people since 1974. So brilliant work happening in amongst the run of the show, which is just fantastic.
1: Well, you can catch the Lullaby, at the Omnibus Theatre in Clapham from the 30th of June to the 10th of July. And for more information and to book tickets, check out
2: omnibus-clapham.org. That's omnibus-clapham.org. Ben, thank you so much for coming in to see us, and have an amazing run of Lulla.
3: Thank you so much.

0: Ryan McCartan with Out There, and that's from Ernest, or The Importance of Being, the new gender-inclusive musical adaptation of the classic Oscar Wilde play. The studio cast recording is out now, so check it out.
1: Yeah, sounds great. Well, that's just about all we have time for this week. But we'll be back same time next Friday with more music, more chat, and more suggestions of shows to see across the capital and beyond.
0: Now, we'll finish today with Sam Ryder and a bit of Jesus Christ Superstar, because it begins performances at the London Palladium tomorrow. I'm very excited to see his Jesus. Whatever you do, get out and see some theatre, and we'll see you here next Friday at 4 p.m. for the Curtain Up Show live on Resonance FM. 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

Corduroy trousered forms jostled amongst highfalutin ideas and the various aforementioned overseeing authorities in the environs of a rip-off cafe where the punters were parading in, out, and about like it was showtime, with cake, segments of tray bakes, and drinks of every conceivable temperature.

Nearly all the tables were consumed by families swapping JPEGs of collectible earthenware purchases, indifferent to their children who, once through the tiffin, brownies, and

They rolled up a person's wallet. Looked somewhere around 30 by their ID. Then noticed them watching me with segments of their body completely deflated. Vocal cords airless enough for their protest to be incoherent as I gently and with boundless love maneuvered them out from the chair. Need the table, that's all. Anyway, they were found on the adjacent one where I'd draped them. Even though as I'd turned, they'd instantly become trapped under discarded trays full of cups, food slops, satiated gluttony, and poor decisions that piled up so damn quick they may as well have fallen out of the sky. Would you look at that? I smirked to myself, standing a while to watch members of staff fumbling with foot pumps while others scrolled desperately on tablets for YouTube instructional videos and customers losing gas and flattening. I was here as my phone had pinged in the A&E an hour ago, telling me of some potential clue. This was the first surface I'd come across large enough to unfold its 2-foot screen. I plugged in the charger, loosened my tie, undid my collar, and dipped my head down into it until its entirety was submerged.

I don't play with those toys. I don't play with those toys. I don't play with those toys. You are a toy. You are a toy.

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I don't play with those toys. I don't play with those toys. You my toy. You my toy. Stop. Start. Play with.

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I don't play with frustration. 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I don't play with.

My 50-year-old face was on my 10-year-old self back at the heavy petting farm. What a name. Mother and father shuffled as we stood awkwardly staring into the sculpted nipple while waiting to pat various piglets in latex briefs. Then we mulled over the exhibit titled Purported Pressurization of Miniature Ornamental Friesians on Middle-Class Mantelpieces, as in the background our parents intermittently swapped problematic stories of mother's seemingly endless gap year. She'd resentfully taken precious time off to come here with us, losing all those valuable hours she could have spent following what Dad called shiny crystallized snot trails in Bridlington and the surrounding coast. All emotive talk to kill time, really, by sending it into a coma so we could all skip past while we made our way, standing still in the space-time continuum to journey towards the moment the main spectacle of festivities would race into our sensory organs untrammeled. We were here to see the fattened lambs rolled on a flowered counter right there in front of us until they shrank into microscopic pellets, salted like gannet corn and served packed in a souvenir soft toy bear casing. "I spelled my name wrong on it, swear to Dad," my brother whined as we walked back to the car. Students were swarming everywhere now, discussing the inconsistency of vinyl trunks and textures of vomit, and my fondue burns began to ache, creating large perforations in the pox surroundings. "Where's that hatch?" But it was too late. I was sat upright again in the cafe's chair, a conveyor belt of corduroy buttocks nudging my shoulder one after the other as I mopped the sweat from my brow. Where did I see that

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0: 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This series brings creatives together to rethink social change. We explore how artists can challenge dominant narratives and open space for more human stories of displacement. I'm your host, Gabby D'Annunzio, and today I'm joined by two women who expand football's role far beyond the pitch. Fatima Bharatian is a former international footballer who fled Afghanistan in 2021 and now uses the game to create community for refugee and Muslim girls in the UK. But first up is Khalida Popal, former captain of the Afghanistan women's national team, founder of Girl Power, and a leading advocate for the exiled Afghan women's team. Welcome, Khalida. It's amazing to have you on the show today. Can you take us back to your childhood? What are your earliest memories of playing football, and what did it mean to you playing as a young girl growing up in Kabul?
1: Thank you so much. When I look back, and especially my childhood, playing means for me freedom, joy, community. That's what I enjoyed so much about it. And football was giving me that one.
2: And growing up during a time when women were banned from the sport, what sort of gave you courage to keep playing despite, you know, the real risks that you faced?
1: You know, when kind of like you are in a culture, in a country, in an environment that you keep keep hearing about, you can't do this, that, because of being a girl, because of your gender. It's like there's so many barriers, and you become frustrated, and then you want to stand back, and you want to fight back, and you want to play, you want to have life and practice your human rights. And human rights, playing sport, enjoying life, and everything that actually a man can enjoy as their human, basic human right, women should be also. But when it's barriers that because of your gender you're prevented, there's two ways to go about it. And one way is to give up and just follow what the community wants you to do, or the culture wants you to do. And the other thing is like fight back and say, no, I want to have my space. I want to do what I really like to do. And I want to decide for my life. And I want to have own the decisions. And that's what I try to do with the support of my mom and people who in the family supported me, because everything starts from the family. And that's how I continued breaking barriers together with other women.
2: And so your mother, you mentioned there, she was, you know, a very strong woman and supported you in the football. Can you tell us a little bit about that relationship?
1: Yeah, it's because my mom used to play sports when she was young and before the Taliban that took over the country the first time. But then later on, because of all the cultural challenges and war happened, civil war, and the Taliban took over, they were not able to continue playing sport. And then she liked badminton. And then when the Taliban lost the power, when they had the country first time, it was my mom's generation who knew sport, who are used to sport in Afghanistan. And so they were the ones supporting, because that for them it was normal that we had support in Afghanistan for women. And that's why they kind of like my mom, who was my sport teacher, my school teacher, helped creating that space so I could continue campaigning, getting girls into football, getting others into sport. Yeah, that's how kind of the movement started with people like my mother, who was teachers and grown-ups and supported there. And they were respected, well-respected, because teachers are well-respected in a community.
2: Amazing. So she was such an incredible source of inspiration for you and many others and young girls. Can you tell us a bit about when you decided to create the Afghan Women's Football League and, yeah, what kind of inspired that decision?
1: It was a long battle. We're really fighting against all those odds because nobody believed in us. Nobody wanted to believe that women can play football and kind of represent the country. Like, there was against so many pushbacks and setbacks. Well, you know, at the end of the day, we knew what we wanted. And it was so clear for us. We keep pushing until we managed to get what we wanted to, we were fighting for, and that was the recognition. And that recognition was so important for us, because we wanted to prove, but also kind of like show that it's possible. It's possible. We are the new generation. We are the new Afghanistan. We are the generation who dare to dream, who dare to challenge, and so kind of changing the culture on that. Because I do believe, and it's true, that cultures are built by people, is created by people, for people, and that can be changed anytime and shouldn't be like always practiced a certain way. We were there to create that culture of sport for women and bring it back to our country. Representing our country was the best moment in our life, and earning that badge and title was the best in our life.
2: I can imagine. And what? So one of your first matches was it in Pakistan, in the kind of early years? And I was reading that you were also training at a NATO base. Can you tell us about that, and yeah, what sort of what it was like to kind of leave your country as well to play different countries?
1: It was we first played in Pakistan, and that was like a friendly game. It was not an official national team game. It was the first national team's friendly game. We participated as the as a guest team in the Pakistan League, a women's league, to practice and play some football. And it was the best moment for us because the national anthem was played before every game that we played, and we had our national jersey on and representing our country, coming from very little resources, playing in a very bad conditions, having like really, really bad conditions, not support, not the what we needed, equipment, even the environment of coaches, like coaching was not good. The coach was, our coaches were never good, and that time, like more of a harassment and then bullying, that was part of the coaching culture that we had, coaches. But we were a team that we knew that we are standing for something bigger, and that's not for us. It's about our sisters. It's about our country. It's about representing the women of our country. And that's what we keep fighting for.
2: And as the captain of the national team, what did representing Afghanistan mean to you personally?
1: It meant so much. It meant that we are the voice for our sisters who never owned their voices, or their voices were taken away from them. We are representing, we are the faces, we are standing and fighting for those who can't. And we are going to inspire the young generation to dream and believe in themselves. And kind of that was an honor to also represent our country. And because we fought so hard and we earned that title and that badge, that was the best moment, was the victory moment. Even like regardless of the result, every time we were that the DRC, we felt responsible for our country and for the women of our country.
2: And I wanted to ask you, but only if you feel comfortable, could you share the story of why you had to leave Afghanistan in 2011 and tell us about that journey to Denmark?
1: It's due to my activism, playing for the Afghanistan Women's National Team, and then kind of like becoming an activist through football, raising my voice, talking about the different topics, challenging the system, challenging the leadership and the corruption of the government and how it was affecting women and girls, talking about child marriage and forced marriages and its impact on women and society, on cultures. And then I become the head of Women's Football Committee, and then I got more responsibilities and more opportunities. I was created for women and girls, and it was moving forward. It was successful. Yeah, that was the threat to the man who were seeing losing power for young women. And that's where they were too scared of like losing the power for women. And that's where they were trying to silence me. And for me to save my voice and keep doing what I wanted to do, I had to leave the country to be alive and to save my life, but also to protect my family, because they were so much under pressure and threats. Because that's a culture in country that you're not protected for your freedom of speech. So I ran away, sought asylum, been through the whole process of refugee process, and I'm grateful that the end I got refugee status and accepted in Denmark, got legal status in Denmark to stay in Denmark, and then started Girl Power Organization.
2: Amazing. I will definitely touch on Girl Power in a bit, because it's the most inspiring organization. But first, I just wanted to talk about when you arrived in Denmark, you suffered a serious knee injury. And I was wondering, how that kind of changed your relationship to football, obviously, because it meant that you couldn't play. And what was that like for you?
1: Look, when you play football, you get some sort of title, you got identity, you're a part of a community, something happens to you. And then all of a sudden, you get injured, you lose the opportunity to be part of it, or you're not fit enough, and then kind of you retire. That's in my like identity, kind of like you lose like some sort of identity. You're kind of like into a situation where you are like, who I am when I'm not a footballer, who I am when I'm not in a football community. Because when do you enter in a football, like, it becomes your lifestyle, your community, your friends and your network, everything. And you work in football, you're playing and you're working in football, everything is football. All of a sudden, you're outside the real world and you're entering into a bubble. And that's a football bubble. And you're disconnected from the rest. Of course, like, you're not disconnected in a way, but your social life, your identity, it's kind of your identity. And which is fantastic, it's beautiful, everything is there. But then all of a sudden, you're no more fit, you're no more like able to, because of your injuries, you're no more able to play football, you're told to not. And you cannot go into daily routines, you cannot. There's too many kind of like barriers that comes in, and then then it hates you. And that is where you get depressed, and then you get stressed, and then you and you go through mental health issues, and that has happened to so many players, so many athletes, like regardless of which level, that happened to them, and that happened to me as well, because I had so many injuries and I couldn't recover because of the situation I was in the refugee center. I was playing football in a football club, but then I got injury, and then like I didn't have the access to social care, to provide like physio training. So I was like at the hospital, did the surgery, went back to the refugee center and lay down. Didn't have the physio, didn't have the proper support how to recover. I did not have access to gym, to all these things. So that means like it kind of delayed the whole process. It didn't help me. And I was like by myself. I couldn't go back to the doctor, to specialist, to check if it's actually done well. So because of my status, because of my situation, so I couldn't continue playing football, and then went through different surgeries. At the end, I was told that if I want to continue walking longer on my legs, and I have to just kind of be careful and not play any contact sport, not run, not play football, not do sports, and just kind of like do gym, fitness, and solo training. And that's not who I am. So that has hit me. But then it's kind of, you know what? One thing is being a player, but if you have a community, you have like your environment as an athlete, that you are told that there are so many pathways within sport, within football. If you're like you're no more footballer, then you still can be part of it. It's a big world. Football or sport itself, you can be an admin, you can be a coach, you can be this, you can be that. Pathways were not there. So that's why it hit me, and it hit so many others. They were like, oh, the playing career is done. My career ended in Denmark. I played in Denmark in a league. My career ended, so I had to find another way to how to be still connected with the game and do something. And that is started with coaching the girls and women in refugee center. When I was also a refugee, and then when I got permission to stay in Denmark, and I continued like developing the organization, Girl Power, founded and registered in Denmark, and started delivering football clinics, football sessions, coaching sessions, and yeah.
2: Amazing. And can you tell us a little bit more about Girl Power and how it grew over the years?
1: I always say the journey of Girl Power started with an I, and then it quickly changed to a journey of a we. Started with volunteer networking organization. The idea was how to connect the two communities together. How to bring resources from sports, especially football, to the community, but also how to create opportunities for our community. And this is marginalized women, refugee women, asylum seekers, through football, through sport. And my sport is football. So that's why I talk a lot, so much football. But kind of there is also other sports that is implemented and delivered within Garpal. For me, there's two things that are very important based on my experience. Education helped me to know about my rights, have the knowledge about the certain topics and causes. And then sport helped me to gain confidence and have a voice, and provided me the platform. So these two things are very important for me. So that is part of Girl Power. So Girl Power is providing an educational opportunity for women and girls who part of our program. So educational opportunity is more of gender-based studies and kind of like workshops, where it's about mentorship, it's about leadership, it's about women owning their voices. It's about life skills, which they don't study at school. And then it's about football, and football is recreational football. And it's also about visibility, because we have that platform, the more visibility, the better.
2: It sounds like it's incredibly empowering as well for young women to kind of like find their voice and find their confidence again. And also just, you know, even through sport and being kind of physical, that's good for your well-being and your mental health. So it's really kind of all encompassing. And it's just so amazing that you're also inspiring so many women and, you know, creating hope. And I think it's, yeah, such a wonderful organization. Do you have any particular like inspiring stories of young girls or women that have come through Girl Power and really grown through the process?
1: Yeah, I mean, there are so many good stories, inspiring stories. Girl Power started in Denmark with an HQ in Denmark, and then it grew and expanded in different countries, for example, in Germany, the UK, Greece, Mexico, Nigeria, and some other countries that we have delivered the programs. So the participants who participated once in our programs, they are now leading. So for example, we have in the UK, we have the GAPA program that's led by the young leaders who participate in Girl Power. And they are refugee women, and now they are leading. They are organizing their trainings in their community and as giving back to the community mindset. And they are providing those footballing opportunity for other girls that look like them, and then they feel safe with them, being coached by them. So that is the impact. That's what we see it. Then there's also stories where when we deliver the training sessions in a refugee center, we hear from women that they feel after the training, they feel like they've gained something. They are feeling good about themselves. They are feeling they have done something positive and they're happy, which is fantastic to hear that. It makes me happy. It makes me proud of what we are trying to do. It's not easy because we are very much relying on dependent on funding, which makes our life a bit difficult. Our work a bit difficult. We'll continue giving back because the whole idea and philosophy is giving back. It's one, there was a time I was in my lowest and I needed help. And so a community helped me and I'm now giving back. It's how we create this kind of a support system of sisterhood, that we are there for each other. We create opportunities, we create a supporting system where a one sister who enters this system, they feel supported and empowered. Yeah.
2: It's so, so incredible. And yeah, I think also really important to, yeah, draw attention to the fact that, you know, these organizations also need funding and support. So yeah, if there's anything that listeners can do to support the organization or get involved, can you please share with us how people can get involved or support?
1: Thank you. Now we have a website, GAPA organization's website. I can share with you. Then you can also share the link. There is a donation button that they can donate. They can also, there is a possibility of being involved in as volunteer in giving some of their hours and or providing opportunity. That's possible. I'll be helpful. Any help is welcome.
2: Great, thanks for sharing. I'll definitely share the links at the end of the show. I wanted to talk about Street Child World Cup, because this is something that you became an ambassador for. So can you tell the listeners what that is and, yeah, what your involvement is there?
1: I've been ambassador, supporter, whatever you call it, I've been part of so many organizations, been supporting so many community organizations that have created opportunities for children who are in emergence, who are need support, who are marginalized, who are lacking resources or attention. I'm a big fan of these organizations, sports for development, football for development organizations, that are going extra miles with the challenges and barriers that we all facing. They are trying to be out there for the community, because the heart of sport, I always say, is the grassroots. And so you see Martas, you see Ronaldos, it starts from somewhere in grassroots, in a club, in a small club, in a community. That's how I see the key role of these grassroots initiatives that they have been playing. So it's important to we bring spotlight to the work and share the information. What the hope that they get support to support the community.
2: And what impact does the tournament have on, you know, the kids that are playing in the cup?
1: Any tournament that's played anywhere, you know, like even if it's a grassroots level or even the professional level, right? So Olympics, World Cups, it brings the attention, it brings joy, it brings celebration. Apart from like what's happening on the pitch, it kind of creates opportunities. It creates like momentums where people meet each other, where they feel happy. They kind of come to an event, their moods change. It creates opportunities for people who are part of the program, and they play and get some sort of visibility and feel like belonging, where they feel I'm seen and I'm supported and I belong to. But also for the others who are in the community, or for example, if one kid participates in one tournament, go back home and tell the cousins or neighbors that I enjoyed it, it was nice, it was fun. I'm looking forward to actually practice more, develop my skills to win or to kind of participate again, to get this opportunity. That inspires. So there's like, it's a kind of the impact of itself on each participant is huge. So sometimes you say, oh, one day event, what's going to change? But even in that one day event on a few hours, what happens is it depends also how the organization creates that inclusive, because there is also, we need to be also aware, there is organizations, there is sports for development organizations, football for development organization, that unfortunately don't live the values of what actually sport for development is. And so people don't feel included, they don't feel respected, they feel left out. So it's important how you create safe spaces and environments where people feel flourished, nourished, their talent, and also feel like included and belong to the community, where they go back and they become your ambassador and share the impact of your work in their life, but also in their communities. This is how we can create more ambassadors, more advocates, and start from us.
2: So yeah, I wanted to talk about your partnership with Hummel on the kit design that you made to create more accessible sportswear for Muslim women. Can you tell us about the sports design and yeah, what it meant for you to kind of collaborate with them on designing a kit?
1: It was very important for me that, especially when it comes to women and girls sport, that what we have is it inclusive. So we are not letting anybody behind and letting anyone down. And so it comes from, again, it starts with us, how we creating spaces, how we are creating our equipment accessible. And so like people feel comfortable with their bodies, with their what they're wearing, also comfortable with their participation, and that comes with women, right? So it's unfortunate that still there are so many brands, I mean, that they have, like, they forgot about women, right? Women's sport was existed, but all the design was based on man's design, it's man's clothing. I'm glad that now it's changing. It's brands are actually really evolving and developing and really listening. And they are making the kits and gears like more based on the needs of women as an athlete, as they've been listening to men. Because for centuries, for years, for decades, women's bodies are destroyed by wearing the kits and the goods that was only for design for men. It's football boots and everything we can talk about, Howard. But for this specific design, was for me, it was so important that if there is one girl who wants to wear the headscarf and want to play football and want to feel comfortable, want to feel like it's a performative and can perform on her best, there should be a kit that designed for her that say this is also an option. Sport is not excluding people, and that there shouldn't be. Sport is about inclusion. It's about bringing people together. So it is important, everything about our environment, about the kits we are providing. Is it inclusive enough? Is it comfortable enough? Are we thinking about those who are? And then we are also talking about cultural, societal, and religious differences that sometimes our kids, our environments can be a barrier for participation of women and girls, especially when it comes to marginalized, when it comes to Muslim communities, refugee communities, because they don't feel comfortable, they don't feel belonged to, and because the uniforms are not designed for them, it's not inclusive. The environment, the space is not designed, is not inclusive enough. So I wanted to be part of something that could provide opportunity for even one girl who this kit could give her access to enter to sport and enjoy the freedom through sport. Because sometimes they want to have it, it's their choice, sometimes it's the family wants them to wear. And if they don't wear it, then they cannot be part of it. So to kind of like that, to remove that barrier and to allow one more sister to come and enjoy football and sport, that's what was the idea behind it.
2: Absolutely. So important to, yeah, give equal access actually to playing the sport, and kind of, yeah, by doing that, you're removing barriers. So it gives more girls opportunities to play football. So such an important partnership. Are you still working with them? Are you still developing new kit, or what's the kind of current status of it?
1: I'm working with different brands, because with Girl Power, but also with the national team. So Hummel was sponsored for the national women's national team, but because our women's national team was banned from playing football and representing Afghanistan, so we didn't have any national team representation in games. But hoping that we will, now that the Afghanistan women's national team got recognition, hoping that we will get back into partnership with Hummel, because they are amazing, amazing brand. They are beyond just kind of a sponsor, beyond that brand. It's beyond a kind of a business. It's their philosophy, their identity, who they are, and how they have been supportive and providing the opportunity, being beyond that. So they're always grateful. It was always a privilege and honor to work with them.
2: So yeah, I wanted to pick up on what you were saying there earlier. So following the Taliban's return to power in 2021, you played a key role in campaigning for FIFA to recognise the exiled Afghan women's national team, as well as supporting lots of women seek safety. So can you tell us, yeah, what happened there and what the current status is of the team?
1: Yeah, I'm grateful that with the support of the the network of football and civil society organizations in the West and the governments that helped to evacuate the players, the women's national team, the youth teams, and the campaign that we

0: families outside the country, some of activists as well, and coaches that are outside Afghanistan and in Australia and Europe and Canada and the US. And because of the change in Afghanistan, the government of Afghanistan that has put ban on sport and education, Afghanistan Football Association was not able to recognize a team and allow the team to represent the women's team to represent the Afghanistan as a national team because there was a ban. And according to the rules and the status of FIFA, it was only the work or the authority of Football Federation to allow and let their team to represent their country. So the changes in the status needed to happen in FIFA status to be able for us to represent Afghanistan from exile. And recently, last month, that happened. FIFA, after 5 years of campaigning, finally, FIFA recognized the Afghanistan women's national team, changed their status, and now we are able to play as a national team and represent Afghanistan.
1: That's incredible. What an amazing achievement. And what message does that send to Afghan women and girls who have lost access to education, sport, and public life?
0: It is, what we are trying to do is that we want to be their voice outside. We want to bring the news to the world because nobody is wanting to write about Afghanistan and tell the stories of Afghan people. We keep being their voice and sharing the information what's happening in the country to the women of Afghanistan. We are trying everything possible to be the voice for them and to also send out the hope messages to the sisters in Afghanistan that you're not forgotten and we are not forgetting you. We have not turned our faces. We do everything possible within our capacity to support you. Yeah.
1: I wanted to ask you, what is it about sport that makes it such a powerful tool for social change and advocating for human rights?
0: It's about community. It's about grassroots. It's about people, bringing people together. It's a love language. It's a language of unity. And if you talk politics, people may not understand. But if you talk about football and human rights through football, people get it, even if they are from art or from other industries, because sport is something common and it's about movement, it's about human rights.
1: Absolutely. And it's a common language. It's a way that people can relate and understand each other, no matter where you're from or what your background is. And what gives you hope for the future of Afghan women and girls, both in sport and beyond that?
0: I mean, they are strong people. They're strong women and they are fighters. They've shown resilience and they are not giving up and they are the future and the hope. And they use every opportunity to however opportunity to get education to not give up, and they continue continuously fighting against the dark time and oppression.
1: And what message would you like to share with people who are fighting for opportunities and people that are facing adversity?
0: I know how it feels to be in that moment, how hard it is, how tiring it is. You want to give up. You want to give up and you feel like you're lonely. But remember, around the world, there are so many people that they are in the same situation. They're fighting and there is always a light down the tunnel. Don't give up. Continue fighting and believing, but also reach out to people. Ask for help. Create your team. That's what I have been doing every time because I'm an activist. I'm an ordinary person. I don't have political and financial power. the only chance.

0: that can happen and the impact we can make is to reach out to people, to create your team, to get help and be with people. That's what I've been doing and I've been trying, and it has worked and has been impactful. So yes, don't feel lonely. Just reach out to people. You never know.
1: Khalida, thank you so much. It has been an honor talking to you today and hearing about all of your incredible work and activism. So yeah, thank you very much.
0: Appreciate it. Thank you so much. Appreciate it.
2: Up next, I had the pleasure of talking with Fatima Bharatian, who shared her experience of coming over to the UK, but also how much Khalida Popal supported her in that journey.
1: Welcome, Fatima. It's so wonderful to have you on the show today. Can you tell us a little bit about yourself and your journey from playing football as part of the Afghanistan national team and, yeah, where you are today?
3: Hello, thank you so much for your invite. I'm Fatima Bharatian. I started playing football when I was very young with my father and uncle in Afghanistan in Herat City. Then the first team when the first team of women in Herat, my city, I joined that team and played for a Herat team. Then we become a champions in Afghanistan. And and that moment was a test for national team as well. I selected for that national teams. I was very happy. I had everything I want. Like that was I don't want anything else. I had everything. My uni started that year, and also my team became a championship national team. That freedom I had, I feel like a free, and that was a very good moment for me. But suddenly when the Taliban took my country, everything like changed. And yeah, it was very hard situation because one part of your life say, stay, this is your home, and this is your culture, your family, your friends, everyone in here, where do you want to go? And one of the part of your body say, if you stay here, you don't have any future. Your future is just stay at home, just marry. That's it. Nothing else. So, yeah. So you don't have any future like that. So I decided to have leave my home, my country, all of my friends and my family and move to UK. The first days was very tough and hard for me. Not the first days, like first months. Because my English is not my first language, so was hard to speak English. Still, I have some problem, but from that moment, getting better. And then the new culture, new teams, and everything changed. But that feeling when I came to UK, when you feel you're free, is different things. Is more than anything in your life. Yeah, I think it's important things. Yeah.
1: And when you arrived in the UK, what was it like starting again with football? What was that journey like?
3: So starting from zero was like from zero because I had everything, my uni, my life. And starting from zero was very hard. I remember the first year just looking for a college football team. You know, it have to be very strong to just go in a new area to play football with a new people when you can't speak English even. Like the only language you have is a football. So yeah, it was very tough for me. And I think football really helped me a lot. If I don't had that football in that moment, and I just moved to another country, I don't know, maybe I get a very bad depression for 3-4 years. But football helped me a lot. It was my first language after my Persian, like dairy language. So like English is going to be third one. So yeah, And when I starting to play football again, the first year was tough, but after that I get to used to the new people. I know it, like, it's hard, but you have to keep moving. Like, you don't have any choice. If you want to improve, if you want to be better of yourself, so you have to change. This change maybe sometimes is hard and is painful, but it's, I think is sometimes like that. Yeah.
1: And how did you get involved with Girl Power? And what does your role look like at the organization?
3: The first thing that I think I forgot to tell you, I am a PE teacher for 4 years in secondary school in UK. So that was my first job as a PE teacher. Then I start to be a coach, because both of them was like my favorite things after football, after playing football. So after that, because I know Kelly there, she helped me she's like an angel for me, really, because that moment when I was in Afghanistan, the only person believe us to we can go out of Afghanistan was her. We didn't believe it, really. We didn't believe it too, we can go out and one day we become as safe. But she believe us and she helped us a lot. One time we tried to go from airport, Kabul airport, capital, but they banned that area and we ran to Pakistan and she helped us again and until we come to UK. And I know her from that time. And also before that, I know her. She's a very famous in Afghanistan because she was a captain of first Afghan national women's team. So, yeah. And after that, she told us about the Girl Power. So all of me and my teammates decide to play for Girl Power UK. We make a team. Before we go to like a separate local teams in UK. So we played in that team like a friendly games with small teams. They're like a biggest our one of the biggest our like games was with Leeds United, Doncaster Bells, like a friendly games, just like a welcome to UK was like that. So after that, I know Mr. Kalida from there. And she told me, yeah, we have this organization, and she helped me to get few certificates from FA and from Working Barriers, Girl Power, few workshops, and yeah, now I'm here. So I'm doing coaching. I have my own team is in Peterborough. Name is Girl Power Peterborough Squad, 12 to 14 years old. Most of them is Muslim and refugee. So I'm very happy to like have a big things in the Peterborough, start a new changing for all of them. I can see from first day to till now, I see myself and then. So yeah, I think it helped me a lot with all of that. So I'm very happy, yeah.
1: I can see that. You know, the support of Khalida Popal, who we interviewed earlier on the show, had a huge influence in your life and helped supported you on your journey, as well as many other women from Afghanistan. Can you tell me a little bit more about, you know, what the biggest barriers were or are for refugee and Muslim girls who, you know, are coming to the UK and trying to access sport?
3: I think it's not different between Muslim or another religion. The only thing they don't know about, they have a safe area in UK. You have to just show them that area is safe. Here is not like your background. You can play free. Like first day I remember, all of their parents was worried. Like, what we gonna happen, how they are safe in UK, how they can play football, they are like a Muslim, they are gay. But I tell them, they can come and they see. If they don't like it and they don't feel safe, they can go. But we every day have more and more and more. So the first things I think is to like share the stories and tell them how we started and how they can start it. This is like a way they can start as well. And also the things, most of them, they don't know it. So after that, like they come to us and say, yeah, thank you. We didn't know. Like they can have a safe area to play. And I can see from the first day, like their confidence go up. They are like a part of this society, like this. So it's important to, they have a confidence, have a positive things, like a football, give you very motivation, positive things, and help you a lot with everything. If you had like a bad days, just only things help you is like for me and that people like love football. Maybe for someone else is another sport. So it's like for me is a football. So that things help me a lot is this. So for everyone is different things. And I think just the only things you can say is show the way. Yeah. Show them to you can have a good and a good facility, safe facility, have that knowledge, because in Afghanistan it wasn't like that. And yeah, that's it.
1: And what does it mean to you, you know, to teach and to be a coach and to kind of pass on this wisdom and support other young girls, you know, gain access to sport and football? What does it mean to you personally?
3: So before I started being a coach, when I saw my coach, I say, okay, it's easy, just teaching. They're going to teach us just a football, nothing else. Just they're going to give us ball, some coins, some beefs, two teams, kick a ball, that's it. But when I started, when I study about it, and when I, that moment, when I like put my food in that way, then I know it, this is not easy. Is a big responsibility, so everyone can't do it. You have to be very, very, very kind, very patient, and you have to be a very good person in your life and everywhere, because they learn from you, their children. The biggest things for them is a coach, parents. So everything you do, any moment you do, any movement you do, they will teach. They will learn. So it means you with any movement, you teach them something new. So it's better to we teach them some confidence, not just only like a kick a ball, because football is, and also another sport, is not just about the like a having ball, having fun. This is the biggest part, but the another part is to they give that confidence they want. They have that motivation. They believe themselves, they can do anything they want. If they see, okay, this woman's like me, I'm not like that big, but I come from somewhere to no one believe it, now I'm here. So if they see it like that, so if she can, why I can't? I can do it as well. So I'm thinking, yeah, it's this one.
1: Yeah, it's so important to be able to instill that sort of confidence and rebuild the young girl's sense of self, whether, you know, that's through sport or just being part of the community and being part of that group of girls who kind of experience a very similar journey to them. It's so important to create a space where people can really gain back their confidence. And it's really amazing to see you doing that through football. And I was just wondering, you know, what are your hopes for the future for Afghan women and girls? Is there anything that you would like to share?
3: My hope. The only thing I think is let me just move and is one day I can see they are free. They can choose anything they want. They can study. They can do any food, any sport they want. It doesn't matter, football, volleyball, anything they want. They can do it. I use my voice. I use my power. The only things I have, my voice and my football. I show to the world to give the Afghan women and girls and women in Afghanistan to lead them to life because they deserve it. And if someone give that one to them, you will see how they are good, how they are have a big dreams. And yeah, that's it. I think the only things I can say is this: to share my story, to use my voice to show the another people to don't know about Afghanistan, to Afghanistan have someone. If they just believe on them, they can do anything in the world.
1: Fatima, thank you so much for taking the time to talk today. I really appreciate you sharing your story and all of the inspiring work that you're doing for young women.
3: Thank you so much for your time, and yeah.
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1: Hello, you're listening to Rock 4, the French music show on Resonance FM. My name's David McKenna and I've got some summery songs for you on this sweltering late June evening, starting with that one from Les Agamemnons, who are a surf group, as you can probably tell by the sound of that, from Rouen. The single is called Die Sommerreise, and that's a reference to Schubert's Die Winterreise, which was a winter journey. So this is a summer journey, and theirs takes them through to the end of August when they're releasing an album as well that's taken from. Now some Occitan language hypno rock. This is the brand new single and the first one from an album out in September from Brahma.

Brilliant stuff all round there. Firstly, Brahma with Lenga Lenga, and after that with the first single from his forthcoming album, also out in September. That was Sur Dur with Le Pèbre, featuring Lisa Langlois from the La Crew Collective. And it's striking to me that some of my favourite music released this year, and that also includes the recent Cocagna album, has all been sung in the Occitan language. Now, I've already played a track recently from Lala Ace from the album Oasis, and now she's followed that up with Oasis 2, which is even better. So I'm going to play you a track from that as well. This is DJ Topless.

Coming hot on the heels of Lala Ace, you heard Les O from Nantes, and that's from an EP out this week called VXV, and that's the opening track, and it's a brilliant one called Hit Orchestra. And finally, it was Cut Face, who were an Anglo-French duo based in Toulouse, and that was the Tim Reaper remix of Those Sundays. And that's almost it for this evening's show. I'm leaving you with Le Grand Zbam. They are from Lyon. This is on the Duredu label. And their new album, Janus, is described as a philosophical, zoological, zoo punk, Cthulhu rock, eco-feminist album. It's as much fun as it sounds. This is Hypnose 1. Thanks very much for listening. And I'll be back next week with more from the French Fringes.

You're listening to Resonance FM. I'm Joanna Penso, and this is Come Digest With Me. On this show, I'll be investigating the internal mechanics of our digestive systems through sound. In Season 2, I'm switching the format of this show to allow for a deeper exploration of digestive sonics and the practice of gut listening. Each Friday, stethoscope microphones will reveal the internal acoustics, from mastication to enzymatic hydrolysis. This week, I've been eating on the go a lot. Egg sandwiches on the tube, standing up of course, wolfing down sustenance during breaks from work or on the way to exercise. This has of course impacted my digestion, and I've been feeling my stomach struggling to make use of the sustenance I've provided my body with. I've clearly not allowed for slow eating or a calming of my nervous system before ingesting fuel, and the result has been ferocious bubbles rumbling around my belly and pangs of indigestion burning in my chest. I've mediated some of this when noticing, albeit probably too late, that I've not permitted myself a bit more time to break and refuel by practicing some diaphragmatic breathing. This type of breathing focuses on ensuring that your shoulders are down, relaxed, and that your chest is also. Breathing into the stomach with deep, long inhales, you allow your belly to inflate and fall away again with the exhale. This type of breathing is great if you tend to take shallow breaths when you're stressed or nervous. Breathing deeper into your torso encourages a deeper, longer, and slower breath, which tells your nervous system that you're safe to do nicer things in life, like eating and digesting. On this episode, I've recorded myself following a guided diaphragmatic breathing exercise for 35 minutes. Usually, I would be listening to the gut as I'm recording or broadcasting live, but this time I was following the sultry tones of a guided meditation app. Despite this, I could feel and acoustically hear on top of my headphones peristalsis beginning to take place, which are the wave-like contractions that the gut makes when it's moving food through the digestive system. Circular muscles squeeze behind the food to prevent it from going backwards, while longitudinal muscles push it forward. In the small intestine, a related rhythmic movement called segmentation sloshes the food back and forth to mix it with digestive juices and absorb nutrients. Diaphragmatic breathing is highly effective at improving digestion, as you're about to hear. By shifting your body into its rest and digest state, it increases blood flow to your digestive organs, stimulating the vagus nerve, and physically massaging your stomach and intestines, which helps alleviate issues like bloating and constipation. Towards the end of the track, I practice a breathing technique I've found in some yoga classes. Each exhalation is driven by a quick, intentional pulling in of the abdomen. The inhalation happens automatically and passively as you relax your belly. Instead of calming the body and mind, this type of breathing acts as an energizer. It's used to clear the respiratory system, boost oxygen levels, and leave the body feeling refreshed before the final rest. I found that this was useful after my 30 minutes guided meditation so that I could get enough energy to stand up. I invite you to make yourselves comfortable, listen to the gut, and maybe practice a few belly breaths yourself. Here is belly breathing.

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Enjoy.

0: Good evening, you're listening to Resonance 104.4 FM. Let's have some more of that. Yeah, about there. That's better. There we go. I'm Chris Dixon. I haven't made a show here for a long time. It's been like 16 years since I started making them. And, let's not get into this. But we're going to find out what this show is about as we go through it. We're not quite sure what to call it. I'm hoping we know why we're here. And I'm hoping we know who we are. I've said my name. In the intervening period between when I first started broadcasting and now, I've no idea what's happened, but I now want to make a show about transport and people and things and movement and stuff. And, well, who knows where this is going to go? It's a pilot, we might get a show. I'm with old friends and new friends, and I'm very excited to be here. And I'm now going to ask some questions of you. Who are you?
1: Hi, I'm Anna.
0: Ah, excellent. Hello, Anna.
1: Hi, Chris.
0: Why are you here?
1: I'm very excited to be here. I'm a London Blue Badge guide, so I'm here from a history kind of point of view.
0: So you could, in theory, talk about the movement of people and things?
1: Well, yes. Excellent. I imagine that's why you invited me.
0: I did. Yeah. Mm. Okay, good. All right, well, should we put this back in a bit? I'm quite enjoying that.
1: It's very nice.
0: Yeah, we'll leave that there. Okay, fine. Who are you?
2: My name's Chris Robertson. I was probably with you with the last show that you did.
0: Yeah.
2: Possibly.
0: Yeah, I think you probably were. You were with the first show.
2: The first show and the first, last, and hopefully not always.
0: No.
2: But, so I thought we'd agreed to call the show with intent to supply, but was
0: there's controversy.
2: Oh, it's controversy.
0: There's controversy.
2: Have we got a rival show called that?
0: We haven't got a rival show.
2: It's the bagheads on the corner, isn't it? They're not approving of that.
0: It's just that could be loaded.
2: It could.
0: And it is, yeah.
2: Yeah.
0: You're sitting next to someone. Why doesn't that someone introduce themselves?
2: Why don't they?
3: Hi.
0: Hello. Who are you?
3: Hi, I'm JC Cressenson, or you know me.
0: I do.
3: We've worked together for a long time.
0: We have.
3: You call me Jules.
0: I do.
3: Yeah.
0: So is that allowed?
3: Yeah, I think we can do that.
0: Okay, good.
3: I think we can do that. So yeah, I'm JC Cressenson. I am a design historian, and I'm an academic, and I think you've invited me along because...
0: Well, you've got some stuff to talk about, haven't you? Which is usually
3: about,
0: why we're here.
3: Yeah.
0: You know, it's been a long time since I've had anything to talk about, and then I'm bringing other people in to do it for me. Why am I doing that? I don't know.
3: But can I also say how lovely it is to be back at Resonance?
0: Isn't it?
3: And what an amazing radio station this is. And the thing that you and I are going to speak about later, there's so much of Resonance culture in that project.
0: Oh, I'm so excited.
3: I know. And so I just want to say a huge thanks to you and to Resonance for inviting
0: Okay, no, it's very gushing. I feel myself. It's quite warm in here. And I still feel myself blushing.
3: This is a good thing.
0: Jules, who are you sitting next to?
3: Well, I am sitting next to the wonderful Tom Marriage.
4: Hi, I am the wonderful Tom Marriage, apparently. I am a researcher. I've worked with Juliet for many years. I think we've worked it out 13 years. Oh no, I feel very claustrophobic if I go this close to the mic. So that freaks me out a little bit. That was very deliberate. First time, long time listener, first time attendee.
0: It's wonderful to have you here.
4: Bless you.
0: Absolutely
4: you.
0: Wonderful
4: Thank
0: to
4: you.
0: Have you here.
4: Especially now I'm sitting close enough to the mic.
0: Yeah. No, you can hear, can't you? It's just so much better that way.
4: Yeah.
0: It's so much better that
4: it's
0: way.
4: Beautiful thing.
0: Okay. So, Juliet Christensen and Tom Marriage.
4: Hi.
3: Hi.
0: Why have you come in today? We're here to talk about...
3: Well, Tom, do you want to start off?
4: So we, a couple of years ago now,
3: yeah.
4: we were absolutely delighted to be commissioned to do the research leg of the project around renaming the lines for the London Overground.
0: Stop.
4: Mm.
0: Let's let that hit. That's a big piece of work.
3: Yeah.
0: That has quite some ripple effect across this entire city.
2: Some resonance.
0: You did it. It's
5: fine. Love it.
3: Yeah, we were fully aware.
0: Yeah, no pressure on that bit of work at all, eh?
3: I should probably also say, just before we start, that Tom and I haven't spoken publicly about our work on this project before. We've been very reticent. As researchers, we often work for organisations, and we are often very much in the background, and our name is not in the public domain. But given our relationship... and the long-standing love of Resonance.
0: Juliet Christensen is pointing at me at this point here.
3: I

0: heavy responsibility, as you say, Chris. Like, I live 5 minutes walk away from Denmark Hill, so I knew that whatever we ended up, whatever names we ended up with, I'd be stuck with them for as long as I lived in Camberwell. So that felt like a big deal. I'm very, very pleased to say that I am proud of the Windrush line as a name.
1: It's quite an expensive piece of work to run away from, isn't it? Like, you can't abandon it.
0: 100%. It would have been so horrendous if it had been called something awful to actually use this piece of infrastructure and just cringe every single day. But fortunately,
1: that never happened.
0: We are very happy with where it ended up.
2: Yeah.
0: So just the kind of background to the project and how we ended up doing it. I'm a researcher. I feel, what kind of researcher am I? I started off as a qualitative researcher doing market research and then just found myself doing more weird and more wonderful projects as my career progressed. I ended up running a consultancy for a few years and focusing a lot on researching place. So I ended up working with lots of property developers and other people who are kind of in charge of different places and tried to work with them to work out the unwelt of specific places so they could come up with reasonable ways of talking about them which were kind of coherent and fitted with people's experiences of those places. And it turned into, it's a funny thing, it's not something that people commercially research a huge amount, and you can imagine property developers tend to be quite hard-nosed, and something like this something like understanding like the vibe of a place can feel quite kind of flippant. It's not the kind of thing that they normally spend their money on. But I ended up working with a few different clients, so with Argent Related, who were responsible for King's Cross particularly, and that through them I met a lovely design agency called DNCO, then called DN & Co, I believe, who are kind of quite well regarded for doing kind of branding and graphics design for different property developers, for museums as well. So, for example, I worked with them on the Museum of the Home way back when they relaunched that. Ended up building up quite a good relationship with them. They were approached by, did a piece of renaming around City Hall and renamed the road that City Hall's on, and now the name of it completely escapes me, which is rather embarrassing.
2: Pottersfields,
3: the old one, you mean?
1: Is it near Newham on the dock there?
0: City Hall, yeah, in Newham. So Kamal Chunchi Way. And that was a big naming project that DNCO had done, and it had caught the attention of TfL. So when TfL started looking at the overground renaming project, obviously they put it out to tender, it had to go through a kind of procurement process and whatnot. Yeah. But DNCO and the strategist that we worked with, there's a guy called Simon Udall, were kind of front runners for doing this research. Or for doing this project overall. And they've, because I'd worked with Simon so much in the past, they realised that they need a bit of research and we were the right team for the job. So we ended up being involved in the pitch and coming up with a methodology which was kind of allowed us, the two things that it needed to satisfy, which might seem kind of slightly in opposition, was it needed to be super robust. It needed to kind of withstand public scrutiny. You know, obviously TfL are spending taxpayers' money. Because it was a Sadiq-initiated project from the get-go, I think stuff which involves Sadiq Khan tends to come under more scrutiny, as you can understand. So it's really important that the project was robust and we could show good value for money. But then also, as you said earlier, we're doing something which is really important. We're talking about names which are hopefully are going to last for years and years, that people are going to see, people are going to interact with every day. It needed to be good as well.
2: Yeah,
0: so it needed
2: really
0: to be kind
2: good.
0: Of quite creative and fun. So I think from the get-go, the problem about designing the research methodology was being able to satisfy those two quite different requirements at the same time, and then do it in such a way that we could kind of impress TfL and they were on board with it and whatnot. So that was kind of initiation of the project. I'm pleased to say we won it, obviously.
1: You've been for a procurement. Were there interviews? Or was it all a paper exercise and the awarding?
0: As I remember, it's pitch.
2: Okay. It was pitch.
0: Yeah. So, I'm really sorry, Chris, I can't remember exactly the details of it. But with these things,
1: they're pressured moments. They won't stay in your mind.
0: No, absolutely. But with these things, you'll respond to a tender. They'll quite often suggest a budget that they want to work with as well. You'll come up with a methodology because it's a

0: Because it's like a public procurement process, they normally have like a round of questions as well. So everybody gets to ask questions, yep. And right. The answers to those questions are public, so everybody can see what the other agencies have asked and whatnot. And then normally, and I think it worked with this one, you'll end up being shortlisted, mm-hmm. And then the preferred agencies will be invited to come in and pitch.
1: Right.
0: So.
2: And then you got through.
0: And we got Yay. Through. Oh, yeah, DNCO.
1: Well, it came to me. I vividly remember when it came to me. I was in my house. I have a round dining table in my house, very kind of 1950s style. And my phone goes and it's Tom. And I remember being in the house by myself. And Tom said, imagine if we were going to do a project to name the lines of the London Overground. How would we do that? And I remember from the conversation, well, I remember the methodology that we created, but I remember walking round and round this dining room table going, and my first thought was, these names are going to outlive us. These names are not for us. These names will outlive us. We will be long gone. We will be dead and buried, and these names will still be there. And that has to drive the entire project. This is not about us. This is very much something else, and being very, very aware of that. And as we were talking, the other kind of imagery that I had in my brain that was kind of going along was so my grandmother was from Forest Hill. She was from Forest Near Hill
3: me. And another coincidence.
1: She was a
4: I won't tell you about my Rotherhithe coincidence, not this evening.
1: Oh. No, I've heard the Rotherhithe one. And she was a young woman during the war working at the Bank of England. And there was, when the Nazis invaded Norway, my grandfather was exiled and he ended up here in London in Rotherhithe. And he met my grandmother and the war ended and they moved back to Norway. And so that's my Norwegian heritage. So I have an English grandmother. But I have so many photos of her being a young woman walking through London, and she passed away 10 years ago, and I still miss her dreadfully. She was a phenomenal woman, and her love for London was so strong, even though she never came back.
5: Oh.
1: She went to Norway, never came back.
0: Literally not even to visit.
1: She would visit occasionally, right. But she was very much there, and she had 4 children and raised the children there. And all I could think was, wow, I wish I could talk to you and tell you about the conversation I'm having with Tom. I wish I could tell you, like, your love for London and how it kind of infused our family and all the kind of culture and community that it brought. And now I get to have this conversation about how are we going to name the London. It felt incredibly moving at the time. Mm-hmm. I think this is the other thing, Chris, is that Tom and I haven't really spoken about this project that much together. Yeah. So there are things that have maybe come out in this conversation that are new to both him and me.
2: Definitely here for that.
1: So that was really my feeling, I suppose, coming into the project and having that conversation, walking round and round the dining table going, okay, here's how we would do it. Because I obviously come to research as an academic, and so in academia it's things to do with rigour, right? How do we make a methodology that's rigorous but deeply, deeply inclusive when ultimately we have to come up with 6 names? Like, how do you distill this crazy, mad, beautiful, chaotic city with all its history and all the people who have moved through it? And, you know, walking down the street and seeing everyone from everywhere and hearing all the languages and words and accents. And English language is such a kind of mishmash of things. Anyway, it's a vehicle that kind of carries a history within its terminology. How on earth are we going to do this?
2: How on earth do you take the unlimited and then constrain yourself to 6?
0: Well, I think it's worth talking about the brief from the get-go.
1: Yeah.
0: So the project originally came about as a manifesto pledge from Sadiq Khan. And the kind of practical reason behind it is simply, like, it's this massive, it's a big network, and you need more specificity on it. So if you think about kind of station announcements and whatnot, you can't just go, there are delays on the Overground. Mm-hmm. You need to reference those specific lines, and there was no way of doing it. Like, you could call them A line, B line, blue line, green line, whatever. But the manifesto commitment, or the brief from Sadiq Khan, was specifically to come up with names which, like, celebrate the, I think they referred to it as, like, the hidden histories and stories of London. And I think there was something really exciting as well about when we were doing it. Like, London felt a bit like it was on its uppers. I think since the Olympics, and when was that, like 2012, it felt like London had been on a bit of a decline. Brexit obviously wasn't great for the kind of vibe of the city. Austerity wasn't great for the vibe of the city. And it felt like this brief was a really wonderful opportunity to celebrate this gorgeous place again, and to give people a sense of like pride in the place again, to give people like something that they could get excited about. So again, it just kind of like adds to the kind of our burden as researchers to do great work, come up with something brilliant,
3: really positive.
0: But it's, I mean, I guess in that, that even that just started to narrow stuff down a little bit. Like, I think that feel like the brief was quite specific. And then actually when you start to explore these lines, when you start to spend time in the places, and you start to you spend time kind of experiencing the particular like phenomenology of the overground, it becomes clearer. So actually it becomes kind of self-filtering. We had a huge, I think the last short list of names probably had about, what, 60 names on it or something.
5: How many were you allowed to put forward? Or did you only come up with a six? Or did TfL want a short list of three for each, for example?
0: Okay, so it's, we were doing the research, so other people were writing the names as well. Okay. So it was a kind of collective effort. So it wasn't just Juliet and I who were responding to that.
3: Yeah.
0: I mean, it's I guess it's an impossible question to answer, because I think the kind of like bucket of names was expanding.
5: No, because I live in Denmark here. I did for a long time as right, well. Okay. I live in Campbell now. Windvorslan. I immediately thought of three or four others that you could do that with, which would resonate. And I don't, you know, I don't criticise the final choice. I'm just kind of, it must have been really hard to do what you did on that.
1: I remember the conversation we had. The first time we sat down with
0: about
1: Simon. Simon, no, like our first meeting after the pitch. And
0: correct me. Your memory is so much better.
1: So we were sitting with Simon and Brenda, who worked on the project as well on the strategy side. And we were sitting in their office and kind of looked around the table, and I realised that none of us were born and bred Londoners. Like, London, we've made our home, but we've all come from other places. And so we just started talking about, like, how did you end up in London? That was the first conversation with us as researchers. And
3: how did you end up in London?
1: University.
3: Oh.
1: I came here at 18 to go to university. I haven't been able to leave.
3: I understand it.
1: I went
2: haven't
1: to this.
2: Been able.
1: No,
2: become
1: I haven't
2: become codependent.
1: Oh, my relationship with London.
2: Trauma bonded.
1: Yeah, and you know, I describe where my family come from in Norway, and I come from an island in the North Sea. So you know the shipping forecast, where it says North Utsira, South Utsira. Mm-hmm. So my mother has a house on the next island in before you get onto the mainland. So it's where the Shetlands are.
0: East Utsira.
1: You can see Utsira from the window. So it's a very different kind of culture. It's very socially conservative. It's very Lutheran.
3: Okay.
1: And then I get to London and it's like, what? Wow. This is amazing. You can be anyone from anywhere. And I haven't been able to leave. And I think Tom also spoke about how you ended up coming to London.
0: It's a really similar story. I grew up in rural Hampshire. It's not quite as glamorous. But I remember from age 12, I wanted to live in London. I couldn't imagine anywhere else to live. And I think it was just because it was always so just big and exciting.
3: Glamorous.
0: And then I got here and just loved the anonymity of it. And I loved being able to go out in the street, be surrounded by people all the time. Yeah. And for me to just be like another person amongst millions was really, for some reason, really appealing
1: to me.
0: Yeah,
1: me too. Deeply appealing. And I think Simon shared a similar story. And Brenda shared a similar story. And we started off the project very much what you might call, kind of in academic terms, kind of doing autoethnography. Like, who are we? Who are we as researchers and strategists coming to the table? What's our story? Why are we here? Because it then makes you more reflective when you actually go out and do the research, because you understand your subject position in relationship to the research you're conducting. So you understand where your own biases come from.
2: So you can eliminate them?
1: You can be aware of them, and also, like, I don't know if the energy between Tom and I is coming through on this radio show, but we argue quite a lot.
2: There's still time.
1: And I really, like, we've been working together for 13 years.
0: And since we first argued about Virtue in that Soho office.
1: Oh my God. The first time we met, we had a furious argument.
3: It
0: wasn't furious on my side. If that's how you interpreted it, perhaps.
1: No, but it was great.
0: And we both feel
3: even arguing about the argument.
1: We'd never met before.
0: Oh, gosh, it's getting better.
1: Yeah, it is getting better. We never met before, and we just disagreed about something, and we were in a room with lots of other people, and we were quite open about our disagreement. And
0: semiotics of luxury products in Russia, probably.
1: Yeah, it was. It was something really bizarre, and we were really committed to the argument, and we've been working together ever since.
0: Yeah,
1: so by doing a meeting like that, where you sit down and you think, actually, what is our subject position? How are we coming to this research? What baggage are we carrying? It actually makes you that more attuned, so that when you discover research results, for example, you're talking about a new strategy or something like that, you can say, actually, I can say to Tom, you're thinking that because of blah, blah, blah, and you can say that to me. And it's a way of
3: understanding each other.
1: Well, also being rigorous.
3: Right.
1: Yeah. Of saying, actually, you've come to that conclusion because blah, blah, blah.
3: I see.
1: Yeah.
5: You touched on something then about design. I'm just wondering, so this is slightly adjacent to what you did. Did you have any input on the layout of the moquettes, whatever, on the overground?
0: No, absolutely not.
5: Yes, it's a completely separate team working on that. And,
0: it's a completely separate team. Okay, I don't think it was even DNCO who worked on that.
1: No, they I don't think it was. I think that was commissioned. No.
0: Yeah. I mean, I mean, obviously, they needed to change the signage and whatnot as well. Yeah. I mean, I don't know if you remember at the time, but there was a minor scandal in like the Daily Mail and the Metro, whatever, and talking about how much it cost just to rename these lines.
3: I remember that.
0: The overwhelming amount of the budget went on the kind of physical stuff, on the material stuff, unsurprisingly.
1: Yeah, because they needed new maps and printing all that material. Yeah.
2: And that needs to go to every station, in every train, and at every point your eyes lay on it. And that's a lot of plastic to print, isn't it? There's a lot of stickers to make.
0: But it is all about making London more navigable.
3: It's
0: money very well spent.
1: Yeah.
0: And they get this like extra added bonus that the names are pretty cool and talk about interesting stuff and hopefully make people feel good.
2: What I really liked about it, and I smiled to myself because I knew you were doing this.
1: Did I tell you?
2: Something came through somewhere that I realised was you.
1: Right.
2: And we didn't talk.
1: No.
2: But it was listening to school kids talk about it, notice it and talk about it on my journeys on the overground.
0: Amazing.
1: That's super cool.
2: This is brilliant marketing. Whether that was an intention or whatever it was, but just to have people openly engaging about the good, the ill, their reasons, their opinions of it straight away from that, you know, that it was fresh, it was new, it was and it was everywhere, and it was brilliant.
1: But also the fact that the brief was so open, right? Because if you think about the names of the London Underground, for example, and where those names came from, and I think the last name that is the Elizabeth Line, that's the thing.
0: The Elizabeth Line.
1: And one would expect, therefore, if you're going to name another six lines, that you might be looking at the good and the great, right? That's historically where we've gone.
5: I did wonder if there was pressure that way. No, the brief wasn't that.
1: The brief was hidden histories. It was the everyday. It was people who were overlooked.
5: Didn't think of like a blitz line, which would be a previous history.
1: I don't think that's a great semiotics.
5: No, neither do I. I could imagine something going.
1: I could say that off the bat.
5: No, that's fair.
1: So sorry, I was so quick and direct.
2: The doodle bug.
5: No, if you get on with East London history, all that sort of stuff.
1: Even the brief being so open was a super exciting thing, because it opened up the possibilities and possibilities in research. When you get an open brief like that, as researchers, that is catnip. That is the biggest drug, where you could go in all kinds of different directions and you could investigate all kinds of different things and come back with all kinds of research
2: results.
1: Especially
2: if you're charging by the hour.
1: No.
0: Sadly,
3: was it the job?
1: No.
5: You don't have You don't have nightmares about somebody coming into power in London and changing them, do you? Because that would absolutely.
0: That's a really interesting thought.
5: It's a horrible thought. I'm really sorry. I've got a friend in Berlin, Claudia, and her daughter worked on the renaming of Berlin Street, which had been renamed over history. And you couldn't kind of go, we've got to rename that communist street because Lenin's really bad, and then find out that the previous street was named for a Nazi.
0: Yeah.
5: And then go, well, let's go back to the Victorian era. Oh, no, that's a slave owner, because they've got those layers of history there where they have repeatedly renamed things in a way that I think in London we haven't. And I really quite like that you're sort of stuck with things in a really good way.
2: And so perhaps we commit. We, like you were saying, yes, that's the weight of what you
5: that's
2: were doing.
5: That's the weight of your responsibility.
2: The commitment that we take to naming something, well, it's done.
0: And I think particularly, yeah, I think we did really well not to call anything the Prince Andrew line.
3: Yeah.
5: Well done.
3: Yeah. I actually
2: I concur. Well, and they are renaming pubs. They're renaming the pubs, right?
1: Yeah.
2: Sure. Yeah, moving on. So should we go through each of the lines?
3: Yes.
1: No.
2: Good.
0: Oh. That's probably not the
5: Are we allowed to ask if you have a favourite?
1: We don't
2: think about it like that.
0: I mean, I do have a favourite.
1: We don't.
0: You?
1: Oh, yeah. It's about favourite. I have one where I may cry. But I've done that a few times when I've spoken about it. But I think we should talk about method.
2: I'm happy to do so.
1: Yeah, like
2: what I would like to do before we
5: Anna, absolutely. What's your favourite though? Because you do have an opinion.
3: Well, I live on the Windrush, so obviously that's very dear to me. But my daughter loves football, and she was so happy with the Lioness line that I'm here for that. I'm
1: that's
3: so here for
1: nice
3: that.
1: Nice to hear.
2: And all I'm saying here is that I'm absolutely happy to kind of submit to what you wish this show to be. You know, it's fine. I acknowledge that. Right?
0: Beatboxing earlier. So you still up for that?
1: Well, you said you were going to do the beatboxing.
0: You said you were going to do the beatboxing.
2: I'm not sure I'm willing to submit quite that much, in fairness.
0: Researchers love an open brief.
5: Methodology you were going to do.
2: As long as we can mention them all.
1: Yeah, we can definitely.
2: Okay, well then I'm fine.
1: You can do that.
2: You carry on, Julia.
0: I think we can talk about that. You want to talk
1: well,
0: about
1: we talked about the commissioning. We talked about the brief, the notion that it was wide open, and that was very exciting. And it was this brief that was about hidden histories and everyday London, and London being on its uppers, which I think is a really astute analysis. And hearing lovely stories where you're overhearing conversations between school kids who were getting excited about
2: such a living project.
1: What we might. You know, what these lines might be named. So how did we do this? How did we start, Tom? I mean,
0: we kind of panicked
2: halfway through. How did we start?
0: This is a job of enormous importance.
1: I'm trying to think of where to start. I mean, one of the things that I remember saying to you as I was walking around the dining room table and talking about the fact these names were going to outlive us and we were going to be dead and buried and these names were still going to exist was Young London. Mm. And particularly Young London as it manifests in kind of words. So young playwrights, young musicians, young writers. That's where we were going to find interesting language, because it was a hunt for language. Mm. And, you know, you can hear Tom and I speak. You can hear our kind of language regime as it is and the way that we use language. We needed to access a different kind of London language to find out what was happening. And so that was one of the things that you ran, wasn't it? A series of workshops.
0: Yeah, I mean, I think the most methodologically, the most important thing is just with something like this, we're looking for the key kind of data points which can really inspire and can like lead to creativity. Like, as I say, we're responsible for the research. There are other people who are actually doing the copywriting who are thinking about what the research meant. So to some extent, like, people talk about boiling the ocean with research. We couldn't boil the ocean with research. Ideally, we'd have gone out and we'd have gone into every single local archive close to every single station and understood the stories. Mm. We'd have talked to hundreds of people. We'd have run workshops in every single station, like understanding what made those places special and then what made the lines special. But obviously, that's just not a practical thing to do in terms of time, in terms of money, in terms of like my brain. It was just never going to work. So we're looking at ways of like making sure that we can get enough inspiration from the research, make sure that there's something that would spark these ideas, that would get people thinking, get people coming up with great stuff. So we ended up using a mixed methodology, which, to be honest, is what I do for most research projects. Like, there's more than one way to skin a cat, and actually trying to skin the cat in all this analogy is breaking down, but it makes sense to try doing lots of things and work out which and put those together and come up with something more powerful. So we realized that we needed to talk to lots of Londoners. We realised that we needed to understand like what the lines stood for, what the overground stood for, what the different kind of textures on the network were as well, to make sure that the names actually kind of reflected that.
2: Could you just go into textures a little deeper? When you say different textures of the overground, what do you mean?
0: I mean, perhaps it's easier to talk about the methodology first, and then I can come back to that particular strand. So in order to just make sure that we talked to loads of Londoners and actually really understood the network, we spent days just riding around on the trains and chatting to people. It's something like in my more pretentious moments, I'd call it a derive. And certainly that's something that I'd love to be able to.
1: But we had a conversation about him not putting that in our pitch documents.
0: Yeah. We realised that the kind of London marketing and branding agencies aren't necessarily ready for Guy Debord. so we kind of bastardised it.
5: Do you want to expand on what derive is?
0: It's kind of a methodological approach which comes from Situationist International and comes from Guy Debord, psychogeography. And it's a way of kind of understanding, my understanding of it, it's a way of kind of researching and understanding like the subconscious of a city. It's a vibes-based approach to research.
5: No, I think that's a really good definition because I've got a definition
0: walking
5: of it,
0: around,
5: that's good,
0: following
5: yeah.
0: your nose yeah. and being really
1: intuitive.
0: In tune with yeah. how things make you feel.
3: Right.
5: Yeah, fair.
2: I mean, we've made shows on that before, haven't we, Chris?
5: We have entirely, yes, yeah. but we're not going to go there. Oh, yeah. We're going to go back to you and your methodology yes. and your derive.
0: So basically, without ever using the word, we managed to sell it as a methodology. So that was a huge component of it. And I've literally visited every single station on the network and sat on every single line, and a wonderful experience it was.
3: This is a very mundane question, but how long would that take?
0: Like weeks.
3: Weeks, yeah.
0: Weeks.
1: Yeah, Tom and I took a great trip. Did we go up to Wembley? We went everywhere.
0: We did go to Wembley on the Lioness line, didn't we?
1: Yeah, and we just sat and watched and listened and paid attention. And one of the things that I did was try to travel on the lines at different times of the day.
3: Oh, yeah, that's good.
1: To try and actually we had a research click moment when I took a very early morning train from Croydon up and just sat and watched, and we had like one of my kind of research insights came out of that trip, which then opened up a whole doorway to a naming strategy, which was really beautiful. So what else did we do? We did intercepts, travelling lines. We did specialist interviews. We did 10 of those with experts in various fields to do with social history of London. I got to interview Ian Sinclair, which is one of the highlights, because Ian Sinclair wrote this amazing book called London Overground, A Day's Walk Around the Ginger Line, which has been a firm favourite on my bookcase for many years. He's a derive guy. He's a psychogeographer guy. Yeah, so we interviewed him. What else did we do?
0: We also ran creative workshops with groups of Londoners who were working in the creative industries. I think we did, I can't remember exactly how it worked, but people who were particularly interested in the written word. So groups of poets and journalists and playwrights and people involved in those industries.
3: Nice.
0: So we
1: young people.
0: So we did a kind of like a cyclical approach where we took the results from the original research. We took the results from the other strands of the research, and then we kind of like fed them into these workshops and got people to talk about the names and got people to talk about language that they were excited by and how they felt about the overground and whatnot as well. So I think those were the main
1: I did lots of archival
0: components. Of course, that's the massive one.
1: Yeah, I did lots of archival research and lots and lots and lots of reading. So I have like a whole shelf. I mean, I've already got lots of books on London history anyway. As a design historian who lives in London, it's very hard not to have history books, but I kind of expanded on that and built a sort of library of books and spent days kind of diving through, and had a few again research click moments where I found something that suddenly opened a door to somewhere else, which was great.
2: What I have to do here, because there is only so much time that we have.
1: Yeah.
2: And you've gone to the effort of trying to clone your previous show in this one.
1: Have I? You have.
2: You've brought things, haven't you?
1: I have brought things.
2: You've brought things.
5: We need to talk about the pencil in the room.
2: We need to talk about the pencil in the room.
1: In preparation for this evening, I kind of opened a box and I've got my original notebook, which I haven't looked at since the project ended.
2: Do you tend to do that? Do you tend to just close the book and...
1: Yep. put it in the archive.
2: Right.
1: Yeah, and in case I need it again in the future. And actually, this book got stolen. My mother's car got broken into, no. And the book was stolen. But luckily, it was with my wallet as well. And my somebody found my wallet and called me and said, "I found your business card. I found your." And I said, "Is there a book there with it?" And they said, "Yeah, I think there is." So I drove down to like Hammersmith and found the book again.
3: Oh.
1: So yeah, it's got like notes from that I used to make when we were travelling on the lines.
3: That's mm-hmm. just. I'm so happy you found that again.
1: Yeah, but just notes of like of what like interstitial and drawing train analysis and diagrams and Tom's writing in my book as well. And here are ticket inspectors. It's almost like a running story of what that journey was like. Again, a highline, glass, metal station, floating. You know, like
3: I could just see there that there was a circle, and it just reminds me of you walking round around your table,
1: round around the dining table, and that's the beautiful thing also about
3: going around London,
1: but also the London Overground, because it's nearly a circle around London. It nearly forms an orbital.
3: Right,
1: it's very close.
3: That's
1: but anyway, you were going to say pencil. Yes,
2: what things you have brought? Things you've bought your book. You have opened your notes that you haven't looked at since. So it's almost as though we're like opening and blowing the car, you know, blowing the dust off the whole thing.
1: I'm trying to remember.
2: Yeah,
5: I'm just trying to get my.
2: But we're hearing you trying to remember. Yeah. It's fascinating.
5: I think you're really lucky that it wasn't a gang of semioticians or whatever breaking into your mum's car for your objects. A bunch of cultural historians, you'd never have got it back,
3: well,
5: would you?
3: Here's the
5: and
3: thing.
5: They rampage around Hammersmith, I'm told. I don't go.
0: They did a reaver around Hammersmith.
1: That's okay. But I was thinking, is it a gang of semioticians? Do we need a better collective now?
3: Oh.
1: Can we work on that as
5: a
1: well?
5: A Baudelaire
1: isn't it?
5: Of.
3: Nice.
1: A Roland of semioticians. A Roland of semioticians. So we have this mixed methodology.
2: Are we all having a nice time?
5: Yeah, I think we've got to get back to the pencil eventually.
3: Yes, I will get back to the pencil.
1: Yeah, so very kindly, as I said earlier, Tom and I normally work in the background of projects. Mm. And I think I was at work one day. So when we finished the project, Tom and I kind of went our separate ways. I started a new job. I'm the academic portfolio lead for design at the University of Greenwich. So I kind of oversee graphic design, animation and media degrees. And Tom went and trained as a teacher, and our kind of paths separated. And then suddenly, I can't remember if you texted me or somebody texted me, but somebody, it might have been you, where you texted me and said, "We've the London Overground project has won a DNAD," and I was like, "What? This is amazing!" And kind of sprang up to my office, sprang onto my computer to have a look, and then suddenly realised that DNCO and Simon in particular had done an extraordinary act of generosity and named both Tom and I as part of the project. And that's very unusual for us, because normally we're very much in the background.
0: And particularly as they could have just done it as DNCO.
1: Yeah, they could have done it.
0: We were the named people.
1: Yeah, but, you know, when I heard that the project has won, I was delighted. And then I saw our names attached to it, and that was just... Yeah, I'm forever thankful to Simon and DNCO for their extraordinary act of generosity, because they didn't have to do that in any way.
0: I mean, it's interesting. It's like I've been working in kind of marketing, advertising, research related stuff for the whole of my career, and I think it's the only award that I'd ever want, industry award I'd want to win. It's the only one that I have any respect for. So
1: yeah,
0: really,
1: so it's in the shape of a pencil delighted. For those listeners who don't work in the design world. We won a wooden pencil, which is writing for design. And to win a design and art direction pencil is sort of like the equivalent of winning a BAFTA.
2: Can we just go into the base measurements of this pencil? It's not like a Stettler or anything like that.
1: No,
2: your standard
1: I don't
2: black
1: think
2: and
1: so.
2: Yellow.
1: It's about 15 centimetres high?
2: Yeah.
1: Yeah.
2: But we tend to not get people to do this, but if you sort of bash it on the surface a little bit, you get a sense of the heft of this particular thing.
0: You could knock someone out with it.
2: Oh, we've won a pencil, and it's the only pencil I've ever respected. It's not quite. Not.
5: You could hold this over your head like a small trophy.
1: It's a small trophy. Yeah.
2: You could injure someone with it in a way that you wouldn't normally injure someone with a pencil.
1: Yeah, maybe. But I like you very much, but I'm not going to heft it.
2: Thank you. At least not in my direction,
1: no,
2: I would
1: think. That will not happen.
2: Okay.
1: But so thank you to DNCO. Thank you to Simon. Yeah, we ended up winning a DNAD pencil for the work.
3: Fantastic.
2: Well.
1: Well,
2: I mean, you know, I've got really base questions to ask you, but now I feel like I really shouldn't, because we're wading in process, and
1: we are wading in process,
2: and I think we should continue with that.
1: I mean, there's one particular story that I would love to tell about the archival research, if you would let me.
2: Oh, yes.
3: Please tell it.
1: So it became very clear, because of this incredible, marvelous city, and because of the ways that me and Tom and Brenda and Simon ended up in this city, that the story of migration was central.
3: Yeah.
1: London is a city of migrants.
3: Mm-hmm.
1: It's so fundamental to...
2: The UK is a country of migrants.
1: Yeah,
3: yes.
2: But London specifically, yeah.
1: You feel it in every atom that you breathe in when you walk through this city. Like, it's so infused into it. And I think it was in one of the books that I was reading, which was a kind of history book. I can't remember exactly which one, but it was talking about the kind of colonial Britain in the 17th and 18th century. And it was, I think I was reading about Kew Gardens. That's what it started with. I was reading about Kew Gardens.
3: Okay.
1: And the way that the history of Kew Gardens was presented was very much as part of Britain's colonial history, right? So ships went out to other lands and countries, and they went and plundered and brought stuff back. They didn't just bring stuff back that is in the British Museum. They brought back plants.
3: Mm-hmm.
1: And so Kew Gardens can be thought of as like a mass centre for bringing back really valuable plants that would be creating new medicines, new materials to shape the world in new kinds of ways. And that was a total kind of flipping of the head of how we think of Kew Gardens, right? As this kind of colonial project. And I'd read somewhere about a plant, and there was a footnote about this plant, and it said, the story of this plant, it arrives in Madagascar from the 16th century. It comes to Paris, and then it moves to Chelsea Physic Garden.
3: Oh, yeah.
1: And it's incredibly valuable. It's incredibly precious. Special greenhouses are built for it.
3: Mm-hmm.
1: And I was like, oh, this is interesting. And then it goes on to say that in the 18th and 19th century, the plant falls down the kind of socioeconomic ladder. So people are writing about it in the late 19th century and early 20th century as a common suburban plant that you would have in a suburban garden. It was considered quotidian. It was considered every day. It was just, you know, this is just a normal plant. And I was like, well, this is an interesting story.
3: Mm.
1: And then it went further, and it said, and then post-war, I think, they were looking at kind of cancer treatments, and they discovered that there was a certain chemical in this plant that's incredibly effective for treating leukemia. So then this plant becomes really important in healthcare.
3: Mm-hmm.
1: And then we get to the 1980s, and the World Wildlife Fund does this mass campaign about sustainability, and it uses this plant as its emblem to say, we need to take care of our planet better. This is the story of this Madagascan plant that is being threatened by logging and felling. And every part of that story, I was like, this answers the brief. It's about migration. Mm. It's about care. Mm. It's about community. It's about sustainability. It's got every kind of element that you would want. It's got movement of kind of socioeconomic classes in it. It's got suburbia in it. It's got the city. It's got Chelsea Physic Garden, which is one of my favourite places in London.
3: Great place.
1: Such a good place. The only problem was its name.
3: Oh. Which
1: because
2: where are you going?
1: Because if the name had made it through, what Londoners would have done with that name? Because the way that Londoners kind of move with language, and they kind of play, you know, like, what's the one that was like the Platinum Jubilee? Platy Jubes.
2: Like, oh,
1: you know, all that kind of stuff.
0: Goblin Line as well. Yeah. That push and pull 'em thing.
1: Push and pull 'em and Goblin Line. So yeah, but that for me, that finding that story was like, okay, now I know what I need to look for. Because I got the structure of the story.
3: What was the plant called?
0: What is the punchline?
1: The Rosy Periwinkle.
2: I mean,
1: there's no way.
2: Yeah. Yeah.
0: And it would have been a nightmare over the tannoy as well.
1: Yeah, can you imagine it on the tannoy?
3: Maybe a bit long.
2: There are delays on the Periwinkle line.
1: But the story is so beautiful.
3: That is a great story.
5: Which line would you have used that on?
0: All of them.
1: It would have had to be
5: the... It would be the network. It would be the Periwinkle network.
1: Yeah, maybe.
5: I'm stealing that, by the way. I've got to talk tomorrow night, starting at the Garden Museum.
1: Oh,
5: and I'm now going to add that in. Yeah, it's all exactly what you're saying about colonialism and botany and people moving their plants across the world to feed people that they've moved across the world. It's a the whole bit. Georgian gardeners, the Tradescants, they bring the plants here. Joseph Banks takes them worldwide.
1: Yeah.
5: And the whole of... All the disappointments of 21st century capitalism can be blamed on the Tradescants if you look at it a certain way.
3: Oh, really?
5: Because they set up the global food trading system. Mm. I haven't heard of this Rosie Periwinkle.
1: It's
5: and I'm
1: the
5: going,
1: most amazing story. But what that story also did is then it opened up a pathway for research. So I ended up spending an inordinate amount of time in the Natural History Museum archives and looking at the natural history of flora, fauna, animals in London to track, you know... what sits under this city, but what sits over it? Like, what's the long kind of ecological story of this city? And also made some other kind of discoveries within those archives in the Natural History Museum.
3: Because
1: the migration of birds.
3: Come on.
1: When you think about where train lines are, they often follow natural contours, right? So there's some
2: that
1: goes through...
2: Well, it's easier to go round a hill than it is through it.
1: Yeah,
2: right?
1: Follow valleys.
2: Yeah.
1: Mm. Valleys are natural migration paths for birds. So the line that goes up Liverpool Street that follows a natural valley, the Lee Valley, is it?
2: Yeah.
1: That's a natural pathway for skylarks.
2: Specifically skylarks.
1: Specifically skylarks. I found maps of skylarks migration paths through London.
2: That is the name of our show. Specifically skylarks.
3: Nice. That's
1: and
3: good.
1: I just and when you travel on
2: it's
1: the
2: not. When
5: you're going to go all aboard the skylark.
1: It's a song and lark arising and things. But when you travel on the London Overground, it's Tom was talking earlier about the kind of phenomenology of it, the way that the body experiences it.
3: Mm.
1: It's so gentle.
3: Mm. Mm.
1: Like, that was the overwhelming, and the noise of it is so gentle.
3: Especially when you get
1: gentle.
3: A seat. It's so relaxing.
1: It's so relaxing.
0: It does help.
3: Yeah.
1: And the way that the seats are facing each other and the windows are behind, so you're almost sitting there, like, watching the skyline go past you in this quite, like, beautiful, kind of meditative way. So ideas around nature seem to fit semiotically.
5: That's brilliant, because, it works in reverse as well, because if you read... books about London and the fauna from the 1920s and 30s, there are virtually no foxes in this city, and they've all come back in down the train lines.
0: Goodness.
5: They've come from, it's not just people going out and the skylarks moving out, it's also
3: foxes
5: creatures moving in on that. I'm not suggesting you have a fox line, actually, but
1: it's not a bad name.
5: No, it's too late now. You've got these ones you've got.
1: Yeah, I know.
2: Well, that's all right. Building new lines
0: at
2: some point.
0: I vote to rename Denmark Hill the Fox on the Hill. That's a good name for the station.
5: Absolutely,
0: if
5: yeah.
0: The weather speeds, yeah. Yeah.
2: Crossrail 2 would turn up at some point.
5: Yeah, yeah.
1: But
5: Fox Rail 2.
1: There is a way to connect the kind of phenomenology of the line, of the experience of travelling on it, with a word and the way that the word feels in your mouth, because that was the other thing Tom and I spoke about, is if Londoners are going to be saying this, how does it feel to say that word?
2: It's nice to have.
0: How does it feel to say Rosie Periwinkle?
1: Rosie Periwinkle. It feels like quite a mat. No, it's not comfortable at all. Whereas if you think Windrush. Windrush.
0: There's a kind of onomatopoeia.
1: Yeah, there,
0: there
1: is something quite.
2: And you carry it through. Lioness.
1: Moves.
0: Yeah.
1: Windrush.
2: Okay.
1: So there were lots of ways that I was thinking
3: lots
1: about the
3: assonance.
1: Research.
5: Yeah.
1: Yes. Yeah. Like, could you mirror the experience of the train?
3: Mild May.
1: How you. Mild May is the one. Mild May.
3: Yeah.
1: Like it
3: lovely.
1: Moves. Yeah,
0: it's interesting. Like, I mean, I don't know to what extent the kind of the methodology started to dictate what the names would end up being, but it's lovely how kind of Swiss Army knife some of them are. Like, I think Mild May is like a really nice example of that. That it is representing a kind of an interesting bit of hidden history from London. It's talking about an important thing that happened, but it's also just got this natural beauty to it.
2: Mm-hmm.
0: So it fits with the unwealth of the network to an extent.
2: Yeah. I mean, we. Am I being crass? Can we talk about suffrage?
0: Go on, be crass.
3: Yeah.
2: Can we talk about suffragette?
1: Okay.
2: No specific questions, but like, you know, the research underneath it seems to come from a very obvious place, but was it?
1: There was lots of research into women's history and women's roles. Mm-hmm. One of the people we interviewed was a specialist, an academic historian who specialised in the history of women and trains. And so I had a conversation with her about kind of the Victorian era and how important trains were for the suffrage movement, not necessarily because of the upper classes who were involved in women's suffrage.
2: Can we have a conversation with her? Can we have a whole episode on her? That's really, I want that.
1: Not just the upper,
2: I'm so glad I asked
1: not the upper classes, but also the working classes to get. So the fact that the suffrage movement cut across different classes was enabled in large part by the trains and the train system, but also the danger of travelling on trains for women, which was so prevalent. And the way, if you go to the London Transport Museum and you go into the, like, the old train carriages, and you realise where the, like, there weren't corridors, you were in it. If you got in at a station and you were in a not good situation, you couldn't get out very quickly. So there was a kind of duality to it, in that trains obviously offered a certain form of liberation, and that women could travel and move, but also they could also be dangerous at the same time.
6: Trapped.
1: And then also doing archival research and coming across various histories of kind of amazing women in London's history. So I'm thinking of the great kind of my computer's died, so I haven't got the information, the files on here, but with my notes, but the Kodak, the big strike at the Kodak that happened in the 1970s and 80s. There's an amazing, there's an amazing story that comes out of there that I was looking at in the Brent archives. It kind of infused the whole project, the idea of women's history in London and its relationship to transport.
0: But it was, I think that, I wonder if you could talk about the realisation that we had that we shouldn't be naming these lines after people as well. Like, I think that was like, that was quite a, that was kind of quite a big discussion as part of the project. Like, could we just straight up name them? Like, before we were, I think it was before we were involved, there was a request just for kind of comments from anybody, in London. If you have an opinion on this, send us your opinion.
1: Yeah.
0: And the number of people, so actually going back to one of the coincidences that you were referencing earlier, Chris, I was talking to one of my colleagues today and explaining where I was going and what I was doing, and he didn't know that I'd been involved in this project. And he told me that he used to work for the mayor of Croydon, and he was specifically responsible for writing to TfL to ask that the Croydon line be named after a black musician who'd been born and died in Croydon. I think he passed away like on one of the stations on the Overground Line. And there were lots of comments like that, and like similarly, like, can we just name it after Millicent Fawcett? And I think a few of our names, so particularly, again, it would be Marv May was one, Suffragettes is another, Windrush is another, where we're very specifically referencing kind of events rather than where we could have gone for a person. That would have been an obvious thing to do, but chose not to. And I think there's something. So that's, I mean, a big part of the Suffragettes line is that we couldn't call it the Millicent Fawcett line because
1: couldn't name it after a person. There's lots of reasons why not to do that, because it's hidden histories. So one of the figures that I was really interested in was Winton, the guy who helped bring the Kinder Transport, set up the Kinder Transport. I don't know if anyone ever remembers watching that This Life episode where he was sitting in the audience and Esther Ranson kind of says, this is
5: that this life. Is your life, not
2: no, hang on, no, wait, no, we've got This Life,
1: what is
2: we've
1: it?
2: Got That's Life, and we've got This Is Your Life, and those are three very, very different shows.
1: Things. Which one
2: so
1: did I name?
2: So This Life is the student lawyers in that house.
5: Oh, right, just off the road, cool, so the bridge.
1: Can we edit this out?
2: We probably will be doing some judicious editing. Yes, absolutely.
1: This is your life.
2: This is your life with Michael Aspel, and previously,
1: Esther Ranson.
5: That's like,
1: Esther
5: finally Ranson. Esther.
1: What's Esther? What is it called?
2: That's life.
1: That's life. That's life. That doesn't feel right in my.
5: No, I think it's this is your life.
0: That's life is the other one, which was Esther Ranson. That was like the consumer affairs show.
5: That's correct. Yeah,
0: like potatoes that look like penises.
5: Yes.
0: Yeah.
5: Pencils that look like awards.
2: Quirky look after antiques roadshow on a Sunday evening. I think it was. Might have either been
1: Nicholas
2: before
1: Winton.
2: Or after. Probably.
5: Nicholas
1: Winton. Yeah. Should I start that story again?
5: No, I keep it as it is.
2: I'm sure it's excellent. I want to talk about the Liberty Line because we haven't mentioned it.
1: No. I was very interested in Nicholas Winton and the notion of transportation and the Kinder Transport. But obviously, naming something, naming a line after a person,
2: yep.
1: you, especially a person who maybe hasn't been under lots and lots of public scrutiny, you can then discover, as I think we've all learnt in news stories over the last few years, elements of their life that maybe are not particularly great.
2: Right.
1: So there is a danger in naming lines after individual people.
2: Yeah.
1: Not that is not to cast any aspersions on Nicholas Winton in any way, shape, or form. I'm like, I think he is an absolutely incredible, was an absolutely incredible man, and an incredibly humble about an incredible act of
2: humanity.
1: Yeah. I mean, like, just even getting your head around what he did is very difficult to understand. But yeah, we couldn't do that. And also we felt it tied into, in a kind of academic sense, we felt it tied into that kind of the great and the good of history trope.
3: Yeah.
0: And these names are for everybody. They're not meant to be for the great and the good.
1: No. So I thought they're meant to be for London.
0: No, no gods, no monsters.
2: Of us, for us.
0: We found ourselves saying quite a lot.
1: Yeah, we ended up saying that. I mean, now that you've said that, I forgot we used to say that quite a lot. No gods, no monsters.
2: Hmm.
1: That was the kind of thing we had in our heads.
2: It's a good line to end on. We could probably even call that, could we call the show we can't call it No Gods No Monsters.
5: That's
0: for a different show.
2: It is, there should be one show. Well, yeah. Maybe we invite you back to make your own show. I'll have a chat with Milo upstairs or something, and you can have No Gods No Monsters. Off you go.
1: Thanks very much.
2: Well, that's all right. It's been an absolute pleasure to have you on, and there is unsurprisingly so much more that we could talk about with this subject, with this project. And thank you very much for coming in and sharing for the first time. Like you said, you haven't spoken to each other about this, so thank you.
0: To each other at all?
1: No, we don't like each other that much.
3: Do we get to hear?
2: Thank
3: their
2: you for letting us eavesdrop.
3: Do we get to hear their favourites before we close?
2: We can, if we can condense it into.
0: Mine's really easy. So when I think when you did the first did the research on the Marv May line and told me about it, I went home to tell my my wife, who's an HIV consultant, and she cried with delight, just like at the recognition of kind of the HIV. Treatment as a discipline in London and that bit of history. So yeah, absolutely 100% Marv May, even though we live on the Windrush line.
1: And for me, it was sitting in a room in Birkbeck with Matt Cook and looking at the line and him telling me stories of friends and lovers travelling on the London Overground from Notting Hill in the 1980s to Miles May to go and care for their lovers and friends who were dying of AIDS. And for me, that Marv May is the name of that line is a huge testament to him and to the community of London.
0: See, we don't always argue.
2: I mean, honestly, you did that you finished speaking and he started singing and you didn't even know that that was the right.
3: What a pro.
2: Absolutely. Look, it's been fantastic to have you here. It's been lovely to hear such a heartfelt project that means so much to everyday. Well, like you said, Quotidian is a part of us now, right? In this city. Thank you for listening, guys. You're listening to Resonance. Start again. It's been a long day for me. You're listening to Resonance 104.4 FM. That's it. It's our pilot. We hope you enjoyed it. Please do enjoy the rest of your evening, whatever it is you're doing. And if you fancy listening, what's coming to next? Far be it from me to tell you not to. Good night.

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Casper Berry Rapkin with his Swamp Dogs. Pearly Gates from the forthcoming album Blues from the Land of the Living, out early September. Keen-eared listeners will know I started the show with that track last week as well. A, it's a damn good track, so I don't apologise. And B, I haven't run out of associated tracks with similar titles or subject matter. The Monroe Brothers and Pearly Gates, Mark Harrison and Pearly Gates, and Alex Bradford, incomparable voice, and Too Close to Heaven.

Mark Harrison always purveys a beautiful, very English take on the blues. That's from his Crooked Smile album titled Pearly Gates from Coventry. Coventry City fan, as I am too, so we're both very happy. Alex Bradford, a forgotten often voice, giant of gospel in the 40s and 50s. Too Close to Heaven, that track. Look him up if you haven't heard of him before. The Monroe Brothers led us off with their Pearly Gates. Now we're going to Alison Russell featuring Brittany Spencer, the Carolina Chocolate Drops, and Joe Thompson, and Rhiannon Giddens. There's a connection. I'll elucidate afterwards.

0: Okay. Joe, you were 89 on December 9th, right?
1: Right.
0: Okay. Who do you talk to when your birthday comes around besides
1: me? I go to the man. See, I got a birthday coming up. I've been to the man already and put in for another year. I told him what I wanted. You know you got to say something. Man, let you stay here 89 years.

Rhiannon Giddens and the first single, Carolina Rain, from her forthcoming album, Hope is the Thing with Feathers. An Emily Dickinson reference, of course. Woody Allen had a collection of essays, etc., called Without Feathers, which was quite amusing. I know Woody Allen is persona non grata nowadays. Carolina Chocolate Drops before Rhiannon Giddens was a founder member. And that was with veteran African-American fiddler Joe Thompson, who essentially mentored the Carolina Chocolate Drops earlier this century. 89 years old when they recorded that album together at Merle Fest 2008, I believe. Georgia Buck, an old standard. Beautiful stuff. Alison Russell, who played in Our Native Daughters with Rhiannon Giddens, led us off. Duet with Brittany Spencer. Black Lavender from her forthcoming album, In the Hour of Chaos. Now, three more new tracks. Sarah Benz, Cam Franklin, and Alex Johnston.

Alex Johnston, Rust from his new album Superhero. Interesting English eccentric. Cam Franklin, I knew her from the Houston eclectic soul band The Suffers. This is her first album coming out soon, Land of the Neon Sun. That track, I Got a Lover. Very interesting artist, Cam Franklin. That's Cam, K-A-M. She's, well, very charismatic, very interesting artist. Sarah Benz, B-E-N-H-S, and her latest single, Camino. I think she's developing an album at the moment from the either Catalan or Basque country. That's terrible. I can't pin it down. Ouch. Anyway, great stuff. Now, it's my brother's 62nd birthday. He's my little brother, actually. And he loves a funky guitar wig out. So this is for my brother, Angus. The Meters. Then Johnny Otis presents Preston Love with Shuggie Otis. And then Mel Brown.

Mel Brown and Chicken Fat from the album Chicken Fat, 1967. Johnny Otis presents Preston Loves Omaha Barbecue. Bit of a mouthful, appropriately enough, featuring Johnny Otis's enigmatic lost genius of a son, Shuggy Otis, track Chicken Gumbo, and the Meters, quintessential New Orleans funk, and Chicken Strut. That's all for my little brother, Angus. Talking of birthdays, this track is 70 years old. Here are versions by Ann Cole and the Suburbans, Charlie Hunter and Bobby Previte, and then Larry Bright got their mojo working.

Larry Bright and Mojo Workout, which he claims to have written. Well, he claimed to have written until a court case proved him wrong. Charlie Hunter and Bobby Previte and their Avant Blues version of Got My Mojo Working, and Ann Cole and the Suburbans and the original Got My Mojo Working. A lot of people think it was Muddy Waters. He heard it when he was touring with Ann Cole, tweaked the lyrics a bit, made it much more sexist. And yes, the rest is history. 1956, 70 years ago. Playing out with Lunar Tractors. They wrote a nice note to me about our time working together. It's 5 years since their Missing Star album. This is the track 16,000 Miles From It. I've been Joe Cushley. This has been Balling the Jack on Resonance FM 104.4. Join me again next week.

said, you do. You stink of scent, mate. You've had too much enjoyment. Get over there. To yonder he'll take from the heap a hammer, and 2 and 6 is all you'll pay. And mind you now, that's grammar.

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1: And Peter from the band of Holy Joy. Let's go.

Barack, you gotta look at me. You told me all those years ago that you couldn't promise me the world, but you could promise me an interesting life. And of course, you outdid yourself and managed to give me both. I know it hasn't always been easy, but there hasn't been a single second through this experience that standing by your side hasn't left me in awe. 8 years in the crucible, and not once did you melt from the heat. Not once did you let it harden you. Instead, you used it to reveal your truest essence, your stubborn optimism and unflinching courage, your dazzling brilliance and unpretentious decency, your ferocious work ethic, an absolutely unshakable moral fiber. And to do it all as a first, and the higher standard that comes with all that, the claims that a U.S. senator and constitutional law expert wasn't qualified for the job, the lies about your birthright, your faith, your patriotism, the outrage when you stated the biological fact that if you'd had a son, that he too would be black. Yet, you were unflappable at every turn, always focused, always calm, always looking at the long view. How absurd it is to even imagine that you might have buckled under the pressure even once, lashed out in frustration, lost your temper. How absurd it is to imagine that you might have done anything but make our family and this entire country proud. No, you were too busy. So much to say. You were doing the people's work, rescuing our economy, expanding health care, ending a war, ordering the bin Laden raid, saving an auto industry, winning a peace prize. Keeping us safe from Ebola, regulating the banks, standing up for marriage equality, listening to science, and comforting an entire nation in the face of unspeakable tragedies. And you did it all with such grace and class and cool that you made the hardest job in the world look like a walk in this beautiful park. Your mother, Toot Gramps, you are a tribute to their love. They are up there grinning and hugging today because you never forgot who you are and where you came from. Single mother, working hard to get by and get an education and show her son the world. Grandparents who didn't have much, but they had the perfect recipe to nurture your flame. You never forgot the folks in the union halls and church basements here in Chicago, where you first put your ideals to this test. You never forgot all the voters you registered and students you taught and neighbors you organized. You never fell for the temptation of a quick fix or an easy payday. You never changed from that idealistic summer associate who showed up on that rainy day when we first met without an umbrella. You always gave us the very best within you.
doing so, you reminded the rest of us that we could too. Barack, there are no words to express how proud I am of the way you showed up and continue to show up every single day. It has been an honor to be by your side. You have made me a better person and have given us all an example that we should strive to emulate. And I hope you know, oh, there is truly no higher calling than that. All right, to all of you joining us today, our invited guests, and everyone listening and watching from afar. The Obama Presidential Center was created as a beacon of hope, a monument to our unshakable values, the ones my husband has exemplified his entire life. Equality, empathy, honesty, inclusion, fairness. And especially during these anxious and divisive times, it is so important that we remember that those values are not unique to my husband. They are the same ones that your husbands and wives, your parents and children, your friends and neighbors exhibit and pass on. Every single day, millions of people in this country wake up doing their very best to live decent and purposeful lives. Yeah, we're all tested in one way or another. And there are plenty of times we all fall short. But deep down in our hearts and souls, we all know right from wrong. We know selflessness from greed, righteousness from injustice. We understand that we all rise and fall together, that every last one of us is an invaluable contributor.

folks shivering in the freezing cold to deliver our packages, picking up trash to keep our parks clean, volunteers dedicating their weekends to coaching t-ball, or directing the church choir, or mentoring a child. That's where the truth of this country lies. Not in grabbing as much as we can get for ourselves, or knocking folks down to prop ourselves up, but in the overwhelming goodness, the relentless striving, the quiet dignity that is inside all of us. Our greatest hope is that this center can reflect back just a fraction of that light, that it can capture the beauty of who we all are, no matter what we look like, or where we come from, or how much money we earn, or how we pray, or vote, or speak, or love. It's why during our administration, we threw open the White House doors to all sorts of folks who don't usually get to meet the president or first lady, the families pinching pennies to send their first child to college, the teenagers who know that a hot afternoon means the bullets start flying, the military spouses and children serving and sacrificing just like their loved ones in uniform, the Native kids showing us that resilience and pride can never be stolen, the 4-H'ers and FFA members with calluses on their hands from feeding livestock, the immigrants proving what it truly means to be a dreamer. These folks aren't Americans too. They are America. They are the beating heart of this country. They are us and we are them. And to ignore the simple truth, to refuse to respect the contributions and experiences of people who aren't exactly like us, y'all, puts us all at risk. Failing to see the humanity in all people puts us all on a slippery slope. And once that slide starts, there's no telling where it stops. A dangerous precedent that flies in the very face of our faith and of the founding promise of this democracy, that all of us are created equal, that each of us is a child of God.

Here, surveying the collapsed distance I've made between past and present, two accordion selves, subtle bodies made of me, soft cheek, knuckle of grief, this one room's one big eye is asking them to swell, serve up tidal hysteria, roam, is asking them to pull, fall prey to orbiting monsoons, upheave slow motion storms. Let them leak their fortune-shaped skies and try to poke holes, for there is no churning light without any eyes. It's decorated dissonance, mapping out lines, the sheen fleeing sun and surface while steel lays there dreaming, the ache of knowing blade and lawn, but not the contours of their divergence. It's painted ruffles of distance then and now, furrows I yearn to collect. I mold them instead, out of charcoal breath and promised air. The potential put together could make me a tower, which I'd lay down to hold open the expanse. A line, mending misplaced selves by drawing them as one, sorted by softness and dried by the sun. A line, light squeezed through a slat, a line, wall coveting its insides, a line, road bridging persuasions, a line, horizon decapitating sky, a line, thread binding to halves, a line, fence severing states, a line, word defining their bodies, a line, clock hand partitioning phonemes, a line, membrane sifting pebbles from sand, a line, poverty holding it in. A line, trail leading elsewhere, a line, meniscus stretching the surface, a line, contour taunting unseen hours, a line, column reaching undevoured, a line, ledge lightening the weight, a line, margin eating unspoken for waste, a line, strand augmenting soft and weak, a line, telomere counting winters, a line, channel formatting the flood. A line, threshold building character, a line, wrinkle remembering the whole thing, a line, edge obstructing the other, a line, frontier promising power, a line, stage inflating lungs but, a line, leash keeping them at length, a line, talk tempting the flowers, a line, stem serving the seed, a line, tide weighing salinity and synapses, a line, trap inhaling the free. A line, rope spelling insecurities, a line, spoke bracing for tire, a line, crack coveting weeds, a line, lace outlining past misery, a line, salvation requiring fees, a line, ceasefire sharpening tongues, a line, escape route sprouting cities, a line, ink cementing history, a line, subscription measuring access, a line, alliance forging its truth.

0: Now I'm free of all missions, no more youthful cause, no more cursed obligation, no more lies sold as truth, no more burden of expectation. I'm free to take no road. I feel good at that. Feel good at last. The path is clear of your heavy load. I am aging and lonely, but so light and free. I'm only the beauty I see. Now I'm free of all missions. All my baggage has been shed. The weight off my shoulder. I found peace, it must be said. 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I am free to take no road. I feel good at last. The path is clear of your heavy load. I am lonely but light and free. I am the only beauty I see. This blessed singularity. I'm seeing sights like they should be seen. I'm able to dig deep into my soul. If there is a cure, we will kill it. Cure is bad for business, and this is a business, and we know how to market. Some will still strive to look good. Others have dissolved into trampy roadman clothes. Friction. But everyone rubs along, except on socials where it's constant war. The tube is full and no one knows what's going on. Not one of us here can predict a thing. We all have our own questions, but always come up with the same answers. This is a spiritual cancer. We just can't get beyond ourselves, our sense of wonder crushed by advertising mind virus. Too much gaslighting. Foresight. I didn't see that one coming. Art takes many forms.
1: Notes for Radical Living. Make friends with chaos. Hold a calm mind. Let things shake. Forgive human frailty. Notes for Radical Living.
2: Champion second chances.
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2: Kindness.
1: Hold reverence, calm mind.
2: Fellowship.
1: Let things
2: listen
1: shake.
2: Listen to the quiet.
1: Forgive human frailty.
2: Champion second chances.
1: Trust
2: define
1: in change.
2: Unkindness.
1: Treasure reverence,
2: fellowship.
1: Inspire faith
2: listen to the quiet.
1: Respect
2: beyond the binary.
1: Seek growth.
2: Be wary of the doubt.
1: Trust in change.
2: Honor the bright
1: treasure learning.
2: Break
1: inspire faith
2: in
1: attention to
2: weather.
1: Reach
2: beyond the binary.
1: Cherish language.
2: Be wary of the doubt.
1: Celebrate silence.
2: Honor the bright
1: dance
2: daily.
1: Grow plants.
2: Bless the handmade.
1: Attend to the weather.
2: Sing into pain
1: in nature.
2: Cherish
1: language.

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0: 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Yes, yeah. Yes, it is.
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harmonious with chaos. Hold a calm mind. Let things shake. 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Champion second chances. Defy unkindness. Reverence fellowship. Listen to the quiet. Respect the young. Seek growth. Trust in change. Treasure learning. Inspire faith in evolution. Reach beyond the binary. Be wary of the doubtless. Honor the bright-headed. Grow plants. Attend to the weather. Be electric. Cherish language. 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Challenge assumptions.

Buckla off. Rafael Timoner is a multidisciplinary artist whose body of work has always been incorporating new techniques, which led him to use sound and video synthesis, integrating his sculptural and multimedia installations. In his case, the use of sound is not subject to any law or musical theory. He'd rather think of musical pigments, tones, textures, and paint, mutating into frequencies, tonalities, rhythms, and thus becoming part of his new palette. You are now listening to his latest audiovisual work, ECP, Error Correction Protocol, and this is Modulism Session 109. Enjoy!

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That was an extract from Given One by Eva Maria Hubin and Harmian Roles from an album called Given, a CD and digital release on Sawyer Editions out of Texas. Eva Maria on organ, Harmian on double bass, and producer-engineer Roland Van Neel. That was recorded on the Fischer and Kramer organ at St. Thomas Morus in Krefeld, Germany. A really great start to the show, I hope you'll agree. Welcome to Sonic Imperfections. My name is Nigel Bryant, and I've got an hour or so of new experimental and unusual music for you. Okay, in a major contrast to that first piece of music we heard, let's have something new from the IVM Trio.

That was the IVM Trio with Jinx. It's spelt DJNX, but I'm pronouncing it Jinx. It's a 7-inch dub plate and digital release on Accidental Meetings. They consist of Sebastian Forrester, Mika Oki, and Apulati Bien, who have a shared interest in free improvisation, sparse atmospherics, and rapturous club mutations. And there's a full album coming from them later this year. Now, the saxophonist Colin Webster, who runs the Raw Tonk record label, has sent me a new release, so let's have something from that now. This is Colin Webster, Balazs Pandey, and Matt Cargill.

That was Colin Webster, Balazs Pandey and Matt Cargill with Chewed Up from Chewed Up and Spat Out, a cassette and digital release on Raw Tonk Records. Colin on tenor and baritone saxophones, Balazs on drums and Matt on electronics, with an album of studio improvisations recorded at Hackney Road Studios in London. Thank you very much, Colin, for bringing that one to my attention. Now, the ambient label Sounds for the Soul have a compilation out which they describe as the labyrinth of liminal horror. Let's have a track from that now. It's Ubu Kung with Less Fruit.

That was Ubu Kung with Less Fruit from the Backrooms Comp Level 3, a digital release on Sounds for the Soul Records. Ubu Kung, aka Simon Coates, who was also behind Tsetse Fly Middle East, who we featured on the show in the past. That's from a compilation described as the Labyrinth of Liminal Horror from ambient label Sounds for the Soul. Don't have nightmares, people. Next up, some more studio improvisations from the Italian label Kohlhaas. This is Francesca Naibo and Teresa Wong.

That was Francesca Naibo and Teresa Wong with Lopsided from Weather Eye, a CD and digital on the Italian label Kohlhaas. It's an album of studio improvisations recorded in Barrasso, Italy, by Francesca from Milan on electric guitar, objects, effects and voice, and Teresa from San Francisco Bay Area on cello and voice. Lots and lots of improvised music on tonight's show, and the next track is no exception. This is from a solo electric bass improvisation by Dave Wallace.

That was an extract from Shot Shot by Dave Wallace, a CD and digital release, and it's available from SoundCloud if you search for Dave Wallace 1000. As you probably gathered, a solo electric bass improvisation, or rather two improvisations played back simultaneously, and this piece came about as a response to the ICE shootings in Minneapolis. Dave is based in Warminster, and I met him at the last Southwest Improvisers Group gig in Bristol.